10-ish or so minutes time, we're going to be talking to Paralympic tennis legend David Hall. That's going to be awesome. Also going to be chatting to old mate Poster about the NPL finals and so much more to come on the show. For now though, time for some more tunes. This one's by Laura Vanes. It's Golden Seams.

0: That was, of course, Honey Eater by Luluk, I believe, off the album Sweet Thief. And the next little segment we've got happening's pretty sweet too, if I do say so myself. So with the US Open kicking off next week, there aren't many people who can say that they've won the tournament once, let alone 8 times. But for my next guest, that's exactly what he's done, the legend. One of Australia's most successful wheelchair tennis players, David Hall, is heading back to the US Open this year, where he'll be celebrating 50 years of wheelchair tennis and looking back on a career that saw him win 17 Grand Slam singles titles and gold at the Sydney 2000 Paralympics. But David's story goes well beyond those numbers. After losing both of his legs in an accident when he was 16, he discovered wheelchair tennis and went on to build a career that would see him become one of the biggest names in the sport's history. And I'm so delighted to say that David Hall now joins us to talk all about the Grand Slam and all things wheelchair tennis. Good morning, David.
1: Good morning, Cody. How are you going, mate?
0: I'm doing very well. Thanks for coming on to the show. It's lovely to have you here. So you're going to be heading back to the US Open this year. It's a tournament that you yourself have won 8 times. What does it feel to return to a place like that that has been such a huge part of your career?
1: Yeah, it's going to be fantastic because I think every time I go to America, I kind of, all those fuzzy feelings come back from all those memories of winning the US Open all those times. And I lived in Colorado for a bit. I lived in California for a bit. So, like, I think for us players, America has special significance because that is where the sport was born, like back in 1976. So all those tournaments that were in Southern California in the early days just started spreading to other states within America. And then as the years ticked over, late 70s into the early 80s, other countries around the world started getting involved. So, yeah, for me to go back to the US Open, I think, yeah, all those fantastic memories are going to come flooding back.
0: Yeah, I bet you can't wait. And, of course, this year does mark 50 years of wheelchair tennis. And as someone who can quite rightly claim to be part of that history themselves, how have you personally seen the sport evolve over time, both like in terms of on the court and the way that it's viewed?
1: Yeah, it's been interesting because I think for a wheelchair sport, it's had like a consistent growth, I think, over the years. And I think some pretty big events happened within various decades.

0: decades, I think, that made the sport take different steps up. Like, I think 1990 was the first time that wheelchair tennis was integrated with a professional tournament, and that was at the Lipton in Miami. So I think that was a big step up. I think the Sydney 2000 Paralympics, I think all the exposure that went there through the media and the crowd size that we had throughout the different rounds, I think that was a step up. I think the 2002 Australian Open, which was the first Grand Slam to have a certified wheelchair tennis division with the men's draw and the women's draw, like that was another step up as well. And then after that, all the other Grand Slams followed suit. So, yeah, I think all those things kind of allow wheelchair tennis to take those leaps. Because I think for a lot of years it was kind of an underground sport, and I think once it was kind of jumping up into the mainstream throughout those different moments, I think it's kind of, yeah, it's become this wheelchair sport behemoth, which is fantastic.
1: Yeah, it's just kind of grown from there. And here we are today. You just written a book about all of your experiences in wheelchair tennis called Super Beast. And you wrote about how that you discovered it after an accident at 16 years old. So looking back now, what do you think finding that sport gave to you personally at the time when so much about your life was changing?
0: Yeah, at that time, a lot of my life was in certain levels of turmoil. I think I'd not long gotten out of hospital. I was in hospital for 4 months. I'd gone through rehabilitation, learning to walk on the prosthetics. Mum and Dad bought me this old 1978 Ford Escort, Brown, which wasn't the prettiest car you've ever seen, but I could drive it with hand controls. I was starting to reconnect with old high school friends. Like at that point, I was still 18 years old. And then I got my old job back with the government as a clerk. And then I discovered wheelchair tennis. And I'd played tennis as a kid. But because all these things were happening to me and I was trying to make that leap back into society, like I still had lingering feelings of why me, and I think some anger was kind of mixed in with that as well, mad at the world. And so I think wheelchair tennis kind of shifted my way of thinking, and I think it helped me emotionally because it was something that I could get into, and I was meeting other guys and girls in wheelchairs, and they all had their own stories and dramas that they'd gone through, but I could see how positive they were and how they were interacting with each other and other members of society. And they were all successful, in their own ways. And so, yeah, wheelchair tennis just didn't help me physically. I think it helped me emotionally and mentally. And then once I turned it into a profession, then that was something that I could kind of take it to another level. And that's where goals and dreams and all those kind of things, yeah, came into my life.
1: Yeah, and it's all kind of taken off from there. And of course, I've got to ask you then, Super Beast, what does that word mean to you?
0: Mate, well, look, I think it's a pretty cool title. I
1: It's a
0: wanted
1: great title,
0: something,
1: yeah.
0: catchy, memorable. And I turned up at in Boulder, Colorado, kind of the later stage of my career. I've been working with my coach, Rich Berman, from Boulder for many years. And I turned up this one particular time and I'd gone through this commando fitness regime. So I was quite ripped. So there was that part of it. And of course, I'd been chasing the number one ranking and being number one for previous seasons beyond that. And then at the end of the training block, Rich's wife with Rich and me in the back seat, we drove through the Rocky Mountains up to Empire, which was like this old mining town. We'd go up there. There was a beautiful restaurant up there. And so as we're driving through the Rockies, Rich's wife finds the heavy metal station on the radio because I'm a big heavy metal fan. And Rob Zombie's Super Beast comes blaring through the speakers. And Rich is like, "Oh man, what's this? What's he singing?" And I'm like, "He's singing, 'You're the Beast, you're the Super Beast.'" And Rich turns around to me and he says, "Rob Zombie's not the super beast. You're the super beast. And so
1: Mm.
0: that always stuck in the back of my mind. And then when I was thinking about titles, for this autobiography, I thought, man, that's a cool super beast, because you have to be a kind of beast to chase the number one ranking
1: Yeah.
0: and
1: You've got to have a bit
0: majors
1: of
0: and all that
1: mongrel
0: kind of
1: about you.
0: stuff. Yeah, you have to be a little, I don't know, unhinged, I think, to put yourself the kind of the sacrifices that you have to make. And so yeah, I kind of thought, yeah, Super Beast, that kind of marries up with a lot of things that's happened.
1: And of course, I've got to ask you then, so you won 8 US Open titles. That's, a phenomenal record. Is there any one of those victories that still sort of stays with you and takes you back to that moment?
0: I think the biggest one for me was winning gold in Sydney at the Paralympics. But it's interesting because writing the book, you have to dive into these memories and moments, and you're essentially reliving them. For me, sometimes, yeah, 20, 30 years later. But I think winning the US Open in 95 at the Racquet Club of Irvine and becoming world number one on the same day, I think those two things were just so powerful for me. And I just remember that day and what happened afterwards, like calling my girlfriend from a payphone outside the Racquet Club, going across the street to a Mexican joint and eating a burrito by myself and just letting it all hit me, like what I'd just done. I just become world number one and won the biggest tournament that there was. And so yeah, that memory just still to this day, it like feels like it happened yesterday.
1: Well, Super Beast, thank you for joining us this morning.
0: Thanks, Cody. Cheers, mate.
1: Yeah. That was, of course, David Hall talking about his amazing career in wheelchair tennis and his return to the US Open. And you can check out David's memoir, Super Beast, now for the full story behind his incredible career. Still plenty of other things to come, but for now, we've got some more music. Here's a bit of Cyril Cyril for you.

0: Oh, yeah. That was, of course, Me Alone by Over Mono, off the album Pure Devotion. A bit of a electronica outfit out of Wales there, I believe. They're a duo, so great stuff there. I'll tell you what's also great stuff, though. The NPL Finals. Now, if you've been following the sports segments that Marco does, then you know that now is crunch time for the NPL Finals series. So that's the National Premier League Soccer. And Marco's not in today, but we've got someone who's very knowledgeable in the National Premier League who's going to be giving us a little bit of a preview of the final series. I'm now so pleased to be joined now by the one and only NPL commentator, Nicola Posta. Good morning, Nicola.
1: Good morning, mate. How are you going?
0: Doing well, mate. Doing well. But yeah, this is some exciting times. We're down to the pointy ends now. So the 2026 regular season has just wrapped up. Who do you think's your pick to go all the way in the men's NPL season at the moment? Who? What do you feel in your waters?
1: Look, it's really difficult to pick this year. We've had lots of ups and downs for various teams. Apia ended up winning the premiership. They were crowned last weekend. They needed a draw against Sydney United, who pushed them all the way, really. And Marconi was the other team, the Marconi Stallions. Those three were neck and neck for pretty much the whole season in the battle for the premiership. And in the end, Apia outlasted them and finished first. And now we all have a grand final in Australia. There's six teams that have thrown their hat in for that. Obviously, the three top ones that I just mentioned, they're the favourites, but the Sutherland Sharks have done some incredible things down the Shire. They're averaging, I think, close to 2,000 people a game, which is incredible for NPL standards. Manly United was the team that was tipped to come last and get relegated. They've snuck into the top six after a pretty big victory on the weekend to cement their spot. And Northwest Sydney Spirit were last year's premiers. They lost their coach, a few key players, and a last day draw ensured they finished sixth as well. So everyone's got a chance, but you can't look past the first three in Apia, Sydney United and Marconi.
0: Yeah. And you know, you've alluded to some interesting picks there, but I've got to ask, and outside of your top three, who do you reckon's the dark horse of the finals?
1: Look, what Manly's been able to achieve this year with their coach, Vladimir Knežević, has been absolutely incredible. And they're missing quite a few players for this evening's elimination semi-final game. But again, what they've been able to achieve when they've been down in the dumps is incredible. Their run this year has been excellent, and they could be a dark horse. They play Sutherland, who is everyone else's dark horse and the biggest of the three teams from fourth to sixth place. So if Manly can beat Sutherland, anything's possible there for them, and it'd be a real fairy tale if they were able to make the grand final.
0: Yeah, touch wood. Good luck to them. And so you've been commentating on NPL for quite a while now. So as the kids say, you do know ball. What do you think it is that makes the final series just so unique and exciting for everybody?
1: Look, I think for years, from when you can remember, really, Australian football and all codes in Australia have a grand final series. And across the world in football, it's really first past the post. Our crown champions, but here we do things a little different, and I think we're lucky that we do things the way we do, because it allows us to continue our seasons on, and every single young kid from when you're 8-9 years old, you start to understand what a grand final appearance is, all the way through to your over 35s and over 45s comps. Everyone wants to be playing a grand final, and when the final series rolls around, all eyes are on the six top teams in this situation, and it's just going to be interesting to see who books their place at Jubilee Stadium in a couple of weeks' time.
0: Yeah, it's not long now. And if there's maybe people out there that may not have watched the NPL before, what would you say to them if they, you know, might be considering tuning in?
1: I say definitely tune in tonight. We have two elimination semifinals on, both kicking off at 7:30. Marconi host Northwest Sydney Spirit in a replay of round 30's game. And the other game is Sutherland against Manly, also at 7:30 at Seymour Shore. Both games will be live on Football New South Wales' YouTube channels. If you can't get to the stadiums, and they're both fantastic stadiums, if you can't get there, make sure to tune in. Last year's elimination semi-final went to a penalty shootout between Sydney United and Marconi. It was an epic penalty shootout. And I highly suggest you tune into these. On Saturday, there will be semi-final games. Sorry, on Sunday, semi-final games. One at 2 p.m., one at 4 p.m. Sydney United will play against the highest-ranked winner of tonight's games. And RPO will be on at 4 against the lowest-ranked winner of tonight's game. So there'll be exciting fixtures as well on Sunday, a Sunday fest of football, and then the final the following week. So tune in. This is our state's best teams, best players, all available for everyone to watch. And you won't regret tuning in, that's for sure.
0: Yeah, it's going to be stat. Mr. Poster, thank you so much for coming on to the show today.
1: Thank you for having us, and please tune in and enjoy some fantastic football.
0: Absolutely, absolutely. It's going to be stat. That was, of course, the wonderful Nicola Poster, current NPL commentator, discussing who he believes can go all the way in this year's finals season. And yeah, it's going to be some exciting stuff. And of course, if you want to keep up with the finals, you can head to the NPL website or the Dribble app and all the other sources there that wonderful Nicola just mentioned. Still plenty of show to come, but for now, here is some more noise for you all.
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3: 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The band Next Door has it all. 8 p.m. tonight on 2SER 107.3.

p.m. What's that between friends? I don't know. Too many screens. Woo! Smoke screens, avalanches.

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And I know you still

0: 2SER acknowledges the custodians of the Gadigal and Darug lands from which we broadcast.
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Oh, wasn't that cool, eh? That was, of course, Romance Rearranged by Marlophone there. Like the little guitar at the end. Off the album Remembered Adventures in Wide Scale. Some awesome stuff there. You listen to Cody on the Wednesday Daily on 2SN 107.3 FM. It's about, 10:53 now, so the news is going to be on in a little while, so I'm going to play a song shortly, but after the news, though, we've got Genevieve Jordan from Beautiful Upcycled Designs and Maggie Morgan from Artisans in the Park. I believe they're out in the studio, and I need to go say hello to them because I've been busy working the console here, but old mate producer Matt has thankfully greeted them, so shout out to Matt as always. And after, of course, we're also going to be having that interview that BT did with Millicent Sarr, the comedian there, who performs Too Tired to Smash Patriarchy. It's a new show, and she performed a bit of it at the Edinburgh Fringe Festival in Scotland a few days ago. For now, though, here's that song I was promising you. This is Fables by Nova. No, that's Nova by Fables, sorry. Of the album Ophira.

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1: Hi, my name is Stephen Hill, and I produce the Sydney broadcast of the Current Affairs Bulletin, The Wire, which goes out to over 150 stations across Australia. I'm able to do this thanks to the 2SER newsroom, and I wouldn't have a media career without this organisation. I volunteered here for a decade, producing, presenting, reviewing, and making many friends. I gained the practical experience in the media. I got an experience of what it's like to be involved in actual programs, working in an actual newsroom, to real events as they happened.

Hey, I'm Alicia Dibbs. I'm a musician and artist from Eora, Sydney. I really love 2SER and they mean a lot to me because they support local musicians like myself, and the quality of music is always incredible.

0: That was One for All by Genesis Owusu, the undefeated champion of breaking the floor of the Enmore Theatre, and we shall mention it every single time until someone else replicates that feat. But we don't think that's going to happen, though. So if you tuned in for last week's show, we sat down with Alex and Maggie to talk about the Artisans in the Park event over at Tramsheds on this Saturday at Forest Lodge. And we're kind of continuing that conversation this week because not only have we got Maggie back in, we've also got one of the, exhibitors in, the wonderful Genevieve Jordan. So Genevieve is, the official founder of Beautiful Upcycled Designs, or BUDS, or B-U-D. We'll get that clarified at some point, I'm sure. Please correct me if I'm wrong. And that's Beautiful Upcycled Designs is a sustainable jewelry brand that creates handmade earrings from upcycled coffee pods and Australian leather. And I've actually got some of them in my hands right now because they were wonderful enough to bring them along. And I got to say, it's exciting stuff. And to tell us all about it, I'm now joined by both Genevieve and Maggie live in the studio. Good morning to you both.
1: Hello. Hi. Nice to be back, Cody. Thank you very much for having us.
0: Welcome back and welcome for the first time, Genevieve.
2: Thank you, Cody, for having me.
0: Yeah. So let's begin, of course, with Beautiful Upcycled Designs, or BUD, or B-U-D. And yet you can clarify that if you want. So how did that idea of yours start? So just to take in something like a coffee pod and then turn it into a piece of great jewellery?
2: Oh, Cody. Way back in lockdown, I had two small children at home that I was homeschooling, and they had a recycling project. So I ran around the house and I picked up all these items and I put them in a box. And I said, right, you need to choose something from this box and you can use that as part of your recycling project. And one of them picked up bread tags, another one did something else. And I had all these coffee pods left over. And I know that coffee pods, the coffee's good for the garden. So I emptied them all out and put all the coffee in the garden. And then I was left with these shells. And normally I would have taken them up to the school to recycle, but the school was closed. So these shells lived around the kitchen for a long time until I found that they were quite malleable. Mm. And during dinner one night, I got out the baking dish and I smashed one and it crumbled under the weight and be-

0: behold, they were very popular, which was very validating. And it's grown and grown since then.
1: Yeah, it certainly has. And so you talked a little bit about the process earlier of actually making them, but how do you actually today get all of your sort of discarded coffee pods? Are you sort of calling around friends, or do you guys just drink a lot of coffee in your house?
0: That's such a great question. I think it's the second thing people ask me at the markets. I am quite well known in my neighbourhood, and so often I'll come home to a bag of coffee pods sitting outside of front of my home. Someone's come to my house and delivered some coffee pods. Or my children come home and there'll be a bag sitting in their lunchbox where another mum has packed them for a child and given them to an and had this exchange at the school.
2: Yeah.
0: And I very rarely run out, but if I do, I always pop up to the school, and sometimes other community areas have pods that I can use.
1: Awesome. And, of course, besides coffee pods, you also work a bit with Australian leather, I believe. So can you tell us about how important it is for you to be working with those kind of products?
0: Well, I think the recycling component and the upcycling component is really important. And that's why I'd labelled the brand Beautiful Upcycled Designs, because I didn't want to be limited just to coffee pods. So Australian leather have these little offcuts. Sometimes when they make the strips for leather lacing, there's always a section of the leather that's discarded, and it's often just goes into landfills. So I use those components to make earrings. And I've also branched out into other recycled aluminium that gives us a different shape. So that's a new product that will be available on Saturday at the artisan markets in Forest Lodge.
1: Awesome. Using every little bit that you can find. It's great to hear. And so basically for you, Maggie, yep, what's been the importance of working with people like Genevieve as part of the market? And what do you think it is about Genevieve's work that makes it so special?
2: Oh, I just think it's the uniqueness. You know, it's a perfect example of how the artisans don't simply make things. They turn their curiosity, their creativity, and their perspective into something others can enjoy. And I think that's fantastic, because you can go anywhere and buy, you know, just a pair of earrings. But I love the stories. And so when people do come past the artisans, they have time to stand there, have a chat, and learn more about their product. And I think that's what makes us so different than any other markets out there. I think it's fantastic.
1: It really has been. What kind of impact do you think Artisans in the Park has kind of had so far? So both for you and other artists, you're getting that opportunity, I guess, to connect with the local community and sort of discovery, I guess, too.
2: Yeah, absolutely. And the thing is, the more we're there, the more that, you know, people come back to visit those artisans. And like you, Genevieve, you probably have a lot of followers that come to you, back to you every time at the tram sheds, just to find what you're doing new.
0: Yes.
2: And of course, you've got something new coming on Saturday. That's going to be exciting.
0: Yeah, that's right. I mean, I've been doing this for nearly 6 years now, and I still have customers come back to see me at markets wearing the original earrings that they wore six years ago, looking for another pair for a gift or something like that. I love from a stallholder's point of view, it's such a wonderful community of different people who are all involved in creative pursuits. And I think it's very important to hold on to that in an environment now where we've got so much AI and we've got so much things that are created not by hand. So I think holding on to that is really important, because you can have things that are quite unique and not manufactured. And
2: That's right, yes.
1: Completely agree. And I believe you've actually got some, not only have you brought some earrings in, but I believe you're wearing a couple at the moment, aren't you?
0: I am, and they're super lightweight and they're fitting right underneath my headphones here. And I feel like I'm elevating the studio here.
1: Yeah, very, very humble. No, I love to. No, it's a good bit of pride. Like, you should be proud of what you've done, because, you've taken, like, coffee pods are just something that just a lot of time gets thrown into landfill or whatever, and you've created something awesome from it. Something beautiful and upcycled.
2: It's great. It's great just having that diversity in the market. I mean, we also have fantastic potters, ceramicists, textiles. There's even one of the artists there, Fo Ento. Their work transforms insects and other natural forms into distinctive artworks, and celebrating the shapes of the insects, the textures, the colours. So, I mean, we're just so diverse, which I love about this market. It's fantastic. There's always something there that will surprise somebody.
1: Hmm. And just to get the quick plug in, so where's it happening and where can people find out more about your stuff, Genevieve?
2: Okay. Well, Artisans in the Park at Tram Sheds, Forest Lodge. It's on this Saturday,

0: a.m. to 3 p.m. It's free entry, plenty of parking, and of course you guys are going to be broadcasting there from 10:30.
1: That is right.
0: Yes, and of course don't miss Genevieve. She'll be on the lower level.
2: I'll be on the lower level, so please come along and see me in person and touch and feel and have a look at the products. I really encourage coming along in person, but if you can't see me in person, then please feel free to head on over to budcreative.net is my website.
0: Beautiful.
1: There you go, budcreative.net. Well, Genevieve, Maggie, thank you for joining me
0: this morning. Thank you for having us again. Really appreciate it.
2: Thanks, Cody.
1: You're both very welcome. That was, of course, Genevieve Jordan from Beautiful Upcycled Designs and Maggie Morgan from Artisans in the Park. And, of course, that's all popping off this Saturday over there at Tram Sheds in Forest Lodge. And all the deets will be on the internet and on our website after the show. It's plenty of stuff there, you know, artisans and eateries and live music. And we're going to be broadcasting as well. And now, speaking of broadcasting, it's time to broadcast another song off the feature album this week. So this is The Allison Bend by Perry Keys. And this song now is called 16-0, rather appropriately since we were talking about sports and all that good stuff earlier. Anyway, here's Perry Keys.
3: The

0: Well, wasn't that a trip, hey? That was, of course, Hydrogen, Helium, Lithium, Leviathan by Boards of Canada. I feel like I'm just summoning some kind of demonic entity by saying that title. It's just, yeah, it's got that vibe, but yeah, it's a nice little bit of trippiness here for your Wednesday morning. You're listening to Cody on the Wednesday Daily, of course, on 2SER 107.3 FM. And we're just about heading into the Edinburgh Fringe Festival now with our topic of conversation today. And it's actually just wrapped up a few days ago in Scotland. So the wonderful producer BD Tower actually caught up with Millicent Sarr about her show. Millicent Sarr is Too Tired to Smash Patriarchy. And she's taken that show from Adelaide to the world's biggest performing arts festival, which is, of course, the Fringe Festival. And I'm so delighted now to be playing that interview. So here it is.
1: Hello, my name is Biddy Tao and I am live on the ground at Edinburgh Fringe Festival. And I've just seen the wonderful Millicent Sarr is Too Tired to Smash Patriarchy.
2: When we talk about it, do we normalise it? When we name it, do we accidentally publicise it? The left unspoken, the results...
1: I'm here with Millicent Sarr. Now, thank you so much for chatting with me and to SER.
3: My absolute pleasure. Thanks for having me.
1: So, speaking of being too tired, you're in your fourth week of almost daily performances.
3: That I am.
1: Tell us, how are you?
3: look, to some degree, I feel like I'm doing some very authentic marketing, given that tired is in the title. I'm tired by name and tired by nature. Mm-hmm. But also kind of... In contrast to that, I'm also, like, very invigorated by this whole experience. This is the first time that I've performed at Edinburgh Fringe, the first time I've attended Edinburgh Fringe, and it feels like my kind of Christmas, that there is just live performance happening everywhere around me and that I can see such a vast array of world-class theatre.
1: And so your show combines two of my favourite things, which is musicals and feminism.
3: But in your own
1: words, you want to tell us a little bit about your show?
3: Too Tired to Smash Patriarchy is a musical comedy cabaret about burnout. It is a feminist piece with an original score that is about trying to be a feminist and an ethical person in 2026 and how that sometimes results in some mental gymnastics and how that can be a bit exhausting and a recipe for burnout. And it also is a critique of a number of current societal factors, like the rapid rise of technological advancement, particularly AI and social media addictiveness, and also the geopolitical climate that we find ourselves in, and how those factors are contributing to a level of widespread burnout that is seeing those of us who care very deeply feel too burnt out and exhausted to fight the good fight and to be out there advocating for these feminist and social justice issues that matter to us. It's also
1: just
3: a comedy.
1: Just a few things. Yeah, and I think that, like, the musical is reflects just how everyone is trying to, like, navigate, you know, such, like, heavy themes like the horrors we're seeing in the news cycle, as well as things like cosmetic surgery.
3: Yeah, one of the things that I always aim to do with my work is to, like, try and make people feel validated. Like, I found that by being honest and vulnerable about all of the stuff that is going on in my brain and saying it out loud, that I'm always surprised how many people go, oh, that's exactly the same as what's happening in my brain. And I think to some degree that was one of my motivations for writing it, going, well, if we all feel like we're going a bit crazy in this current climate, if somebody says it aloud on stage, maybe you'll feel a little bit less alone in those feelings and that there's some like catharsis that can come from that.
1: And speaking of catharsis, I really liked in the end of your show when you encouraged everyone in the audience to sing.
3: Yes.
1: And kind of you touched on how singing can be a cathartic experience and
3: healing,
1: especially when we do it all together.
3: Yeah.
1: So do you want to tell me about why you chose to do that?
3: Yeah, I think that one of the big motivators, and actually a big source of my inspiration when I was writing this show, was a book called Burnout, which is by two sisters called Emily and Amelia Nagoski. One of the big takeaways for me in that was the healing power and the way that singing together is incredibly good for our well-being, which I think that I know instinctively because it's what I do every day and my deepest passion. But I also think that societally we have quite a level of gatekeeping, especially in Australia, with a bit of like tall poppy syndrome of going like, oh, you can only do that if you're really good at it. It was, yeah, important for me to include that in the show, try and create a safe space, try and get some like collective singing that wasn't about it being beautiful or perfect. It was just about doing something together and it being like a moving, healing experience.
1: Okay, I feel like we could talk about this forever, but I'll ask you kind of quickly, what's been like the peak and the pit of your Fringe experience, the hardest and the highlights?
3: The peak was definitely performing in the live show of The Guilty Feminist.
1: Mm-hmm. With Felicity Ward?
3: Yes. Yep. Yeah, so Felicity Ward was on the panel. Deborah Frances White, who's the host, was there. And Hannah Spencer, who's this incredible UK MP, was also on the panel. Oh. I've been a fan of the podcast for like 10 years. Having that opportunity and that invitation to perform alongside these brilliant like feminist commentators and comedians that I really admire was very, very cool. That was definitely the highlight. The low light was a day when somehow in our bump in the pedal of my keyboard got plugged into the wrong hole.
1: Oh.
3: When my pedal wasn't working, it was all like very disjointed and all over the place.
1: What's next for Too Tired to Smash, Patriarchy, or anything else that you're working on?
3: We'll definitely do Too Tired to Smash Patriarchy at Adelaide Fringe again in 2027. It's my home festival, home city. Really the big thing on the horizon for me is the musical that I'm writing with my co-writer Joseph Simons, which is called Primetime. Setting our sights on getting that onto stages around Australia.
1: Well, hopefully we can see you in Sydney.
3: Absolutely, absolutely.
1: People listening can come and check out your work.
3: Yeah, for sure.
1: Thank you so much for chatting with 2SER and good luck with the rest of your
3: shows. Absolute pleasure. Thank you for having me, Beattie.
0: That was, of course, Millicent Sarr there speaking with wonderful producer Beattie Tao at the Edinburgh Fringe Festival. And, of course, we here at 2SER know all about the healing powers of music. And if you missed that interview, you'll be able to catch it after the show on 2SER.com. It'll be worth a listen, I can assure you. Speaking of music, it's time for some more music, of course, because that's what we love to do here. And shout out to all the awesome people that are behind the tracks today, Lachlan, Zach, and Lorna, I believe. So shout out to all of you. Keep up the great work. And speaking of the great work, here's some great work by Lorraine James. This is Peak Again.

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I don't want to make it fall.

0: shoulders that you cannot handle.
1: Oh, that had an interesting ending. That was Afro by Mike and Surf Gang off the album Pompeii. Speaking of albums, though, it's time to put a bit of a spotlight on our feature album for this week. It is, of course, The Allison Bend by Perry Keyes. Now, Perry has been making music for a long time, since at least the 80s, and he grew up in Redfern, so a bit of a local, you might say. And Perry was actually the special guest on 2SER's The Outpost with Vinnie Ramone a couple of weeks ago too, and I urge you to check it out. It's a really great chat. And you might be wondering to yourself, though, can I win a copy of The Allison Bend by Perry Keyes on vinyl? Why, yes. Yes, you can. Just email win@2SER.com with Perry Keyes in the title. And with all of that said, it's probably a good time to play a bit more Perry Keyes. This one now I'm going to play for you is called Warren Zevon Has Stopped Drinking. Good for Warren. Listen to Cody on The Daily.

when you haven't covered yourself in glory, when you've hit that empty space,

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He said he just liked the sound of the small town's name. And then, of course, the show would go on just the same.

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And the face of a long-gone boy dressed up in white corduroy behind the wheel of an SLR.

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0: That was, of course, I'm Stranded by the Saints there. Some great music. And speaking of great music, Tony Bobo has texted in saying, Jeepers Cody, you're playing some bloody excellent music this morning. Thank you. Well, thank you, Tony. And thank you to, of course, Lachlan, Zach and Lorna for all the hard work you've been doing. And that's it for the Wednesday Daily for this week. I've enjoyed bringing the show to you and I hope you've enjoyed listening to me. A big thank you to all of my guests today, Dave Wilkes, David Hall, Nicola Posta, Genevieve Jordan, Maggie Morgan, Millicent Saar, and I'm probably forgetting somebody. It was just a packed show today. It's just really great. And of course, I've got to give a shout out to the incredible producers here, Matt, Lila, BT, Marco, and everybody else that does stuff here. Now, of course, Ivy is back with Stanley Sange next, followed by Crossing the Streams with Rainy from 2 p.m. And speaking of Rainy, so Return of the Beresford is coming up. So it's coming back as a live venue. And DJ Rainy from Crossing the Streams is going to be there this weekend?
1: Yes, this weekend, opening the show.
0: Yeah, thank you very much for that, Matt. Producer Matt in the studio, so what a legend. So, yeah, and Rainy will be at that. And to take us out today, I'm going to play one of the headliners for that big reopening there. So this is by Babe Rainbow. It is, of course, Now and Zen. You've been listening to Cody, and I'll catch you next week. Take care.

Glad you're here. Tuned into 2SER 107.3 FM for Sound Exchange. That's the name of this program. My name's Eddie Diamond, filling in for your regular host and impeccable song selector Ivy. Thanks for having me, Ivy. And if you missed last week's show of Sound Exchange, do go check it out. She did a deep dive into the world of Italian composer Ennio Morricone. Highly recommend checking that out. I've got a slight theme. I don't know if I'll call it that. I don't think I'm too committed. But I've got a lot of music for you today from the 80s. Lots of post-punk and dubwise sounds. That's a bit where my ear's been at the moment. Like that last one from the Durati Column. In D was the name of that track. Lots of music for you today. More so later in the program from people with the Durati Column, sort of contemporaries, so that Manchester Factory Records sound. And later in the show as well, actually, we'll hear a new one from the Durati Column. They've just announced their first album in 16 years, so do keep listening for that. But for now, I think we'll start off with something completely out of that world. This is Cahil El Zabar. He's actually playing in Sydney tonight at the Vanguard. I've been told one of the best live improvisational jazz shows you'll ever see, so I'm definitely going to be going. He's worked with Pharoah Sanders, kind of rubbed shoulders with Sun Ra. And this one's called That We Ask of Our Creator, Cahil El Zabar, on Sound Exchange.

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You're listening to Sound Exchange here on 2SER 107.3 FM. My name's Eddie Diamond, filling in for Ivy today. Hope that's all right with you and you've been enjoying some of the music we've been listening to together. Started off the show with one from multi-instrumentalist and jazz performer Kahil El-Zabbar. That We Ask of Our Creator was the name of that song. Then we heard one from Arthur Russell, Not Checking Up. That one was off the compilation album Picture of a Bunny Rabbit, released a few years ago. It actually has some nice liner notes with a quote from Arthur Russell that I think Kahil El-Zabbar would get down on. They read, "In Out of Space, you can't take your drums, you take your mind." Also played you one from the new Calabar album. Trickle More Sea is the name of that album, and the song I played for you was called Free One. Calabar is kind of mostly known for like lush sounding liquid drum and bass, big bass sounds really, so a bit of a surprising release, that album, very stripped back, beautiful, melodic.

melodic songs with really nice lyrics. And the one we just came out of was The Fall. Winter Hostel Maxi is the name of that song off the 1982 album Hex Induction Hour. And if you just listen through the album, the next song on that is called Winter 2. Pretty much of a muchness of what we're just listening to, four more minutes of that same sort of vibe extended. If you're not familiar with The Fall, Manchester or Greater Manchester post-punk group, but pretty much the project of Marky Smith. And I only found out recently had done a bit of work with UK dub producer Adrian Sherwood, who was just in Sydney. It's been a bit of like a pretty dub-wise past week in Sydney. Adrian Sherwood played last week. Congo's played on Sunday, which is fantastic. Later in the show, we'll take a listen to a couple more of a couple of Adrian Sherwood's productions. Kind of inspired me to pull some of these tracks together for you today here on Sound Exchange. Bit more of a krautrocky sound for you next. Here is Fred und Luna. Es ist so schön.

and I Love Her by a band you may have heard of, The Beatles, of course. You're listening to Sound Exchange. Up the top, we heard a song by Fred und Luna called Es ist so schön. I had some new music in the mix as well. That piano piece in the middle there was by John Carroll Kirby. It was called Suntory. I think that is his latest release. And I reckon we should listen to some more new music next. Here's one from the new Aldous Harding album. Train on the Island is the name of that album. Came out last month. This one is featuring H. Hawkline, Venus in Xenia.

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1: You're listening to Sound Exchange here on 2SER 107.3 FM. My name's Eddie Diamond. I'm filling in for Ivy this afternoon. Let's listen to, or let me tell you about some of the music we were just listening to, rather. Had back-to-back Kiwi artists at the top. Aldous Harding, that was a song off her new album. It was called Venus in Zinnia. Then after that, we had some more Kiwi music. Older track, though. That one was released in the 80s. Anything Could Happen is the name of that one, by the band The Clean. The Clean are a New Zealand band from Dunedin. Included band member Robert Scott, who then went on to form the band The Bats. They played in town on Monday night. If you went, I hope you had fun. Very instrumental to New Zealand indie rock music, that Flying Nuns record sound. And then we heard one from Roxy Music, Mother of Pearl. You could potentially be more familiar with the Australian 80s post-punk synth band Scribbles cover of that one. That's the original, Roxy Music, of course, off their 1973 album Stranded, actually the first album Roxy Music did without Brian Eno in the band. I have been listening to that one a lot recently. Big fan of the lyrics at the start. Well, I've been up all night, party time wasting is too much fun, and singer Brian Ferry's tussling with the love of the nightlife and a new love pulling him in to settle down. Okay, well, let's listen to some more new music, or I guess some more new old music. This one's called Beautiful People by Family of God. Originally released in 98, but it's on a new Love International Records compilation, part of their compilation series that they do. Heaps of good re-released music comes up on these compilation series that they invite like DJs and producers to pull some good music together for. This one was a compilation pulled together by French DJ and producer Ivan Smug. Family of God, Beautiful People, here for you now.

When the brain is quiet, intelligence is present, and thoughts

revolution. A change in your brain could change the world. This mind is pure, pure energy. And traditional ways cannot do that. Thoughts have never changed one thing. Everything man has done has been based on thought. Ideals, politics, and all the rest of it. The old measurement, which is thought, has become worn out. Man, you've had trouble with thought forever. Thoughts made the big mess, the vast current of mankind. The new instrument is the mind. The mind can change the world psychologically. We need something different to set us free. Nobody will listen. The Pope won't listen. The population won't listen. The idea.

0: passion. 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A great white shark is not really evil. 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In your city, earthquakes shake you around. Earthquakes are not evil. They come from the ground. Freedom means love. And love is not pleasure.
1: The feature album this week on 2SER is The Allison Band by Perry Keys. The enigmatic Sydney songwriter and musician chronicles grief, tragedy and the aftermath with a masterful seventh studio record, Poetic Inner City Australiana. The Allison Band by Perry Keys, the feature album all this week on 2SER 107.3.

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My name is Eddie Diamond, filling in for your usual host, Ivy, here on Sound Exchange. Been listening to a few songs together, like that first one. That was from Brian Eno and John Cale on their collaborative 1990 album, Wrong Way Up. Spinning Away was the name of that song. And then we heard one from Jeffrey Lander's big tune, Say You'll Say So was the name of that. Originally released in the 80s and got a lot of popularity from, in more recent years from a Music From Memory reissue that they did a big compilation of Jeffrey Lander's music. If you've been listening to Sound Exchange from the start of the program, we're over an hour in now. And if you heard me at the start, I was banging on a bit about Adrian Sherwood. He played in Sydney last week, and actually Renee interviewed him as well on her program, which is up next, Crossing the Streams. If you stick around here on 2SER, you can hear what she's doing today. I said at the start of the show, I was feeling quite inspired by music that Adrian Sherwood's produced, more of that dubwisey sound, post-punk mashup sort of thing. The church has been broad that I've casted a lot of this music under. I think I've been kind of influenced by reading this great book at the moment. I highly recommend it. It's called Rip It Up by Simon Reynolds. It goes into the start of post-punk in the UK and dissects all these different bands and how they were influenced and the rejection of punk and how all these young artists were just pulling influences from all over, being inspired by different sounds, being less Puritan as they were with punk music. And I mean, yeah, Adrian Sherwood came up during that time. I don't really think he's really considered in that realm too much, in that post-punk realm, but I think it is quite quintessential of that music, just being inspired by the sounds around him, like all of the influence of the Windrush generation of Jamaican immigrants, and kind of taking again less of that Puritan approach of just sticking to what was already known with that sound and pushing it forward and bringing more of a UK sound to it, which I'm into. Anyway, let's listen to some of his music. New Age Steppers was one of his collectives that he formed. This song is called Some Love.

You're listening to Sound Exchange here on 2SER. Hope you're having a nice afternoon. I've been having fun hanging out with you, listening to some music. Let me tell you what we've been listening to, top to bottom, New Age Steppers, Some Love. Then you heard from Dub, Pioneer, Scientist, Star Trek, Enterprise, ESG. Was in the mixers were there with Talk It off their 2002 release Step Off. Then some more contemporary music from the London band Dry Cleaning. Strong Feelings was the name of that song off their debut album released a few years ago now, New Long Leg. They played in Sydney a couple weeks ago. If you went, I hope you had fun. I think I'm going to catch them tomorrow down at Dark Mofo. I'm pretty keen for that. And then you also heard that last one that we were just listening to. That was A Certain Ratio. That song was called Loss. They're sort of tipped as a bit of an influence on David Byrne. They were David Byrne's support band when he was touring in the UK once upon a time, and apparently sort of their more funk influence kind of rubbed off on him after he saw them playing while they supported him and pushed him in that more sort of funk orientated direction. I reckon let's keep on a similar tip, some more post-punk sounds. Less known group Skeet for you now, brought into, I guess, the today, the now, now being here in Australia with a re-release of some of their music on local label Efficient Space a couple years ago. This one is Skeet with Left on the Shelf.

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3: It's Phil from PJ Orr here. I'm a musician, but most importantly, fan and listener of 2SER, this great station

soon. I'll say it for you. I am sorry. I am sorry. I am sorry. I am sorry. I love you. I love you.

0: is about and you can't just stop. You're stuck with us. I'm stuck with me. You're stuck with you. I love who I am. I'll keep my own counsel.
1: That song right there was Liars, some new Dorati Column out today, their first album out in 16 years. The album's called Renascent. That song was called Liars. I was pretty surprised to see they have new music out. I think it was only a few years ago. Read this great feature article, highly recommended. I think it was published by The Guardian. On Vinnie Riley, the guitarist of Dorati Column, pretty harrowing story about where he's been, what he'd been doing for the past decade or so. He's had multiple strokes, lived on the street, and some other pretty devastating things. So I guess that's good news to see he's making music again. Been playing quite a bit of music today for you on Sound Exchange. Of that sort of realm, the Dorati Column, lots of music out of Manchester, lots of music that was released on Factory Records. I think I might end with some more music in that realm on one from New Order, Lonesome Tonight. I'll play that for you in a second. Thanks to Ivy for having me fill in on your program today. My name's Eddie Diamond. 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

0: First time?
1: You're on Crossing the Streams. My name is Rainey.

I actually wish that, you know, the show was a bit longer. We could do a bit of back-to-back stuff. That'd be pretty cool. Maybe during Radiothon, if Ivy's keen, to do some live back-to-back on air. That would be a cool night. I'm taking over in the mix. I'll be here for the next 2 hours. It's a absolutely beautiful day outside today. Spring has definitely sprung, and although I kind of hate that phrase because it just sounds a bit lame, it's very true. It's a lovely day, and I'm going to play some lovely tunes, or I hope you think that there's some lovely tunes. I've got a bit of funk and soul sort of stacked up. I haven't had the chance to play, so I might do a little bit of that. Move into some electronica. We're going to see how we go. So hopefully you can follow me along for the journey. The text line, which is back, I didn't have text line last week, is 0468441073. That's 0468441073. This is I'm Going to Treat You Good from the Donation.

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1: Tune in tonight from 8 p.m. for your dose of alternative Australiana with the band Next Door. 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

Sheriff with I Don't Really Love You, which I found on a compilation from Numero Group. Shout out to Numero Group, one of the best reissue labels out there. My name's Rainey. The name of this show is Crossing the Streams. I'm just spinning some fun tracks. It's a lovely day outside. There's a full track listing available on the 2SER website because there are a lot of difficult ones to remember there, but just know that quite a few of them are on Numero Group. I did a little deep dive on a couple of their comps from one of their sub-labels, and I've been playing some extracts from that. I'll be with you until 4 o'clock playing nice and lovely tunes. If you want to get in touch, the text line is 0468441073. That number again, 0468441073 on Anthology Recordings. 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

to SCR 107.3 FM. That was PM Watson with Retrace the Steps. It should have had a gradual dip out, but for some reason, the file is in the wrong form. But that's all good. It's about 2:45 on your Wednesday afternoon. My name's Rainey. I'm playing tunes for you at the moment. If you didn't already know that, there is a full track listing available on the 2SCR website. Been nice and funky, bit of garage stuff, funk and soul, and it's progressing into the second hour of the show, so I might sort of move it into more of a, you know, electronica direction, perhaps, like this next one. Le Bou on Multiculti Records from Umberto Vitiello. We'll keep it chill. We'll work our way up there. Hopefully you can follow me along for the journey. This is 2SER, don't go anywhere.

to the streams. My name is Rainy. Having a blast playing tunes for you over the last hour and a bit. Underneath me is Quarters Closed, the Quarters Closed mix from Del Jones. Before that, the Rap Show was playing around. Night Trains with Lovesick. Shout out to Caro. Vocal. Consolidation with Russian corporations. Forgot about that. Shout out to Carolyn Thornley, who was digging the Night Trains track. It was on Acid Jazz Recordings. I'm going to be with you until 4 o'clock. Be playing lots of really fun stuff. I'm going to be changing things up a little bit. Even though this is very good, and it's a very long track, so need to make sure I get some other stuff going as well. This next one is from El Bujo. It's called La Cumbia de la Ansiedad, the La Jungla mix. Very cool. If you want to get in touch, the 2SER text line is 0468441073. That's 0468441073. We're having some fun. Stick around.

Este es un laboratorio. 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Nos vemos prontísimo. 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Esto fue Captain Cool.

0: Feature album this week on 2SER is The Allison Band by Perry Keys. The enigmatic Sydney songwriter and musician chronicles grief, tragedy and the aftermath with a masterful seventh studio record, Poetic Inner City Australiana. The Allison Band by Perry Keys. The feature album all this week on 2SER 107.3.
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1: Turn off.

You're on 2SER. This is Crossing the Streams. My name's Reenie. I've been having an absolute blast playing tunes for you. I'll be here until 4 o'clock, continuing to spin nice music that I am enjoying at the moment. Shout out to Deb on the text line who was enjoying the cumbia. Played a really funny like cumbia hip-hop mashup. I have another one with a mashup. It's a cumbia mashup of Sure Shot by the Beastie Boys. You may have heard me play on these airwaves before, but they're from a guy called Captain Cumbia. And some of his stuff's kind of cheesy, but some of his stuff's kind of fire, if I'm honest. There's a full track listing available on the 2SER website. It had a lot of fun stuff in there. There was like some D-Faz, more Chiba, Lily Allen remix, all sorts of fun things. So I'm going to just keep playing tunes. If you want to get in touch, the text line is 046844 1073. One more time, that's 046844 1073. This is Bill Cole on Tramp Records with Bring It On Back to Me. Stick around.

cover of course, My Generation by The Who. And that was from Lone Star. But it's time for me to get on out of here because the fabulous and highly capable Camille is taking over the airwaves on Drive. It's been a really fun show. Just realised I'm going to slow this down, so trying to get the timings to be perfect. Here we are. This is a cover of Love Will Tear Us Apart, a Spanish one. A few good gigs happening this weekend. I'm going to quickly let you know, and I promise I'll let this play. Tomorrow night, Bike Thief at the Red Rattler Theatre. Great jazz, sort of dancey, jazzy, experimental band out of Sydney. So it's tomorrow at the Red Rattler. Friday night, local upcoming act. The Bondi Boys are playing at the Hollywood Hotel. P4T Santa Maria on DJ support. On the 5th, which is this Saturday, there is a block party at the Beresford. I'm DJing. It's a stacked lineup like Mel Blue, Babe Rainbow, Seba, Ludes, Good Luck Bands, and there's two stages outdoors at the Beresford. I'll be back next week on your airwaves. This is 2SER. Stay tuned for Drive. Yeah.

Hello, hello, hello. Welcome to your Wednesday Drive show. Just saw Reenie in the studio bopping along to our drive theme. Love to see it, Reenie. Thank you for keeping us entertained for the past few hours with her epic show, Crossing the Stream. I'm going to be with you for the next 2.5 hours. How fun. It's a beautiful day here in Sydney. 26 degrees, I think it was. What in the global warming is happening? It's just mental. I'm going to get us started with a track from our feature album of the week. This one's The Alison Bend by Perry Keys. Perry Keys is an Eora, Sydney musician and songwriter who grew up in Redfern, has released 9 solo albums. He was a member of the late 1980s group The Stolen Holdens. It's a concept album featuring uplifting Australiana folk rock, themed memories of the inner city. It's working class and nostalgia. It's full of storytelling, and we love that here on 2SER. Perry Keys was the special guest on The Outpost last week as well with Vinnie Ramone, so feel free to check that out. We're going to get straight into it. This one, the title track, The Alison Bend.

That one there is Glow Down by Flamingo Pier. You're listening to Wednesday Drive on 2SER. It is 20 past four. We're swinging in this show. We are absolutely loving it, listening to some great music so far. We have got fun things planned for you today. We've got our regular Two Truths and a Lie slot, where I will be hopefully tricking our producers into believing my lies. The theme I picked for this week is marriage traditions, because I'm just on one today. I don't know, guys. It's been a weird week, but I think it's going to be a really good theme, because I tell you what, there are some pretty weird marriage traditions across the world. But coming up right after a few more songs, we've all become pretty used to hearing bad news about the Great Barrier Reef. Bleaching, warming oceans, cyclones, the list can feel endless. But this week, for our good news story, we have got reason to be a little more hopeful. New research has found some promising signs of recovery across parts of the reef following a late summer monsoon that brought something coral desperately needed: cooler water. So that'll be up next, our good news story. We love to see it. To get us there in the meantime, got a new one from Jungle here for you. This one is Someday Somewhere.

By Your Side, the Love Tempo mix. That's a little cosmic disco number straight out of Brooklyn. How very fun. You're listening to Wednesday Drive Show with Camille. It is 4:30, and you know what? It's time for our weekly good news story. We've all become used to hearing worrying news about the Great Barrier Reef. With coral bleaching and rising ocean temperatures, it can sometimes feel like every update is another step backwards. So, here's a piece of good news that's worth celebrating. New research from the Australian Institute of Marine Science, or AIMS, suggests parts of the Great Barrier Reef have shown promising signs of recovery following a late summer monsoon that helped cool ocean temperatures earlier this year. Now, before we get carried away, scientists are being very careful with their language here. They're not saying the reef is saved, but they're saying that the reef has demonstrated something important: resilience. Every year, AIMS conducts one of the world's longest-running monitoring programs of a coral reef. This year marks the 40th year of those surveys, and scientists examined 121 reefs across the Great Barrier Reef. What they found was encouraging. Hard coral cover increased in both the northern and central regions of the reef. In the north, coral cover rose from 30% to just over 35%. In the central region, it increased from around 29% to nearly 32%. These numbers might not sound super dramatic, but when you consider what the reef has been through in recent years, they're pretty significant. The reef experienced another summer of unusually warm ocean temperatures. Earlier bleaching events in 2024 and 2025 had already placed enormous stress on coral communities. Scientists were watching closely to see whether this summer would bring another major setback. But luckily, nature intervened. A late-season monsoon brought increased cloud cover, rainfall, and cooler sea surface temperatures. That cooling effect appears to have reduced the severity of bleaching and given some coral species an opportunity to recover. Of course, researchers were also quick to point out that major challenges remain. The reef is still facing long-term pressures from climate change. Scientists also recorded increasing numbers of crown of thorns starfish in some northern areas, a threat that has contributed to coral loss in previous decades. It's hard to imagine a starfish being a threat because they're so bloody cute, but apparently they can be. So, ultimately, the Great Barrier Reef still faces an uncertain future, but for now, thanks in part to a timely monsoon and a bit of help from nature, one of Australia's greatest treasures has been given something it desperately needed, a chance to catch its breath. And that is our good news story of the week. Yay, a little good news for your Wednesday. We're going to get straight back into some music. This next one, Of Nothing by Charlie Ivan Band. This is our feature album a few weeks ago. I went and saw this band play in Sydney as well a few weeks ago. They were bloody awesome. Charlie Ivan is a sort of alternative desert folk group based in Alice Springs. And I always think he's sounding a little bit Nick Cavey, to be honest. This one is Of Nothing.

That one is You Went Away Too Long by the Wombach Sisters. They are a really beautiful group, very soulful. That whole album is self-titled, The Wombach Sisters. It features pretty personal lyrics exploring their upbringing spent mainly on the road, never anywhere for too long. It's super retrofitted. It's a gorgeous album. I recommend fans of artists like the Jackson Sisters and Etta James, check that one out. A little traffic update for you all. It's now 4:45 in Double Bay on New South Head Road between Knox Street and Kiowara Road. There has been emergency roadwork that is affecting traffic in both directions. In Glenwood on Sunnyholt Road at Sorrento Drive, there's a car breakdown. One of two northbound lanes are closed. And in Belford on the New England Highway approaching Hermitage Road, there is a breakdown of a truck. One of two westbound lanes are closed. Got some news coming up for you in 15 minutes. I'll do a little weather update before then for you as well. But we're all about music here at 2SER. And you know what? I have heard this saying that love makes the world go round. At least that's what Alexander Nice thinks. This is Love Makes the World Go Round.

0: day I plant my flag. 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
1: No looking back. So what you looking for?
0: That the cloud will lift.
1: Well, I knew that.
0: But all these things will rise.
1: But what I mean is, these are things that are owed to you.
0: The countless courses, the deep roots and walls.
1: These are things that are owed to you. There should be open doors for you. And if you ever feel that there are systems against you,
0: bodies and bodies, women and walls.

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1: We destroy their systems with precision.
2: I'll see you in the next episode.

just another day. The headline read, 900 dead, not one name given, though all given names at birth. A question of worth, and I was one of them again. Some lives are meaningless, they said, not numbered, still dead. To be amongst the counted is to leverage your worth. The truth hurts.

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1: Good afternoon, I'm Alyssa Delfs. $8 million in humanitarian support has been provided to Nepal, with Australia funding 1,500 hygiene kits, hundreds of menstrual kits and 2,200 solar lights with phone chargers. An Air Force aircraft carrying the humanitarian and disaster relief supplies is due to arrive in the area on the border of Nepal and Tibet today. The Prime Minister, Anthony Albanese, says his thoughts go out to all those affected.
2: C-17 aircraft from the Royal Australian Air Force either has landed or is about to land with aid supplies in Nepal as well. We think of all of the families at this very difficult time, and also for the very broader Nepalese Australian community.
1: The world will exceed 1.5 degrees of warming within years, exposing communities to more extreme heat waves, cyclones and rising sea levels. The UN report finds the most optimistic scenario forecasts global warming to peak at 1.8 degrees, leaving island nations in particular vulnerable to submersion. Speaking from Fiji on behalf of 350.org Pacific, Drew Slatter Lily Damu told National Radio News, Pacific nations are working hard to reduce emissions, but the rest of the world needs to step up.
3: So Palau have brought forward their 100% RE goal from 2050 to 2032. I think Tonga is putting public finance into stabilizing their grid to meet their 2035 goal. And Vanuatu is also working on renewable energy storage on their Efate and Tana Islands. But even with these efforts, we can't keep a future below 1.5 alive without commitment from higher emitting countries.
1: Pill testing will resume in New South Wales this summer, but advocates and health experts are calling for an expansion of the program. $4.3 million will fund the assessment of drug samples at 15 high-profile music events across the state following a successful year-long harm reduction trial. But CEO of Unharm, Dr. Will Tregoning, has told National Radio News the organisation has joined with health and community groups to call for testing outside of festivals.
4: So we've joined with health and community organisations, including organisations like the Royal Australian College of General Practice and the Alcohol and Drug Foundation. And we've taken that message to government through a joint letter advocating that they extend beyond festivals to create access to pill testing in the broader community.
1: Three Australian titles are about to screen at one of the oldest film festivals in the world. With more, Shannon Kirkwood.
5: The 83rd Venice Film Festival gets underway today, showcasing films from across the globe over the next 10 days. Organisers say the red carpet awaits the biggest stars of cinema, while the theatres will soon open their doors to cinema goers. Moth Mama, written and directed by Jessica DaCosta, will be the first Australian title to screen. The film will make its world premiere Thursday local time. It's one of 13 short films chosen to compete in the prestigious Orizzonti Shorts competition. The other two Australian titles, Agatha the Writer and What Love Builds, are being shown next week.
1: And in entertainment news, Australian actor Hugh Jackman has completed filming The Death of Robin Hood. The 57-year-old stars as the heroic outlaw in the adaptation of the 17th-century ballad Robin Hood's Death. Filmed in Northern Ireland, it follows the outlaw as he grapples with his past after a life of crime and murder. And taking a look at sport, the AFL has scrapped the opening round experiment after three seasons and will return to a traditional nine-game first week. League boss Andrew Dillon today confirmed the demise of the much-criticised concept that featured four games played exclusively in Queensland and New South Wales between a selection of just eight clubs.
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6: 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It is 5:04. 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Little weather update for you all. If you haven't realised, we're in a freaking heat wave. Tomorrow's going to be 27 degrees and sunny. And it's September. Isn't that nuts? Friday, 23 and sunny. Saturday, tops of 30 in Sydney. Wow. Mostly sunny as well. Sunday, tops of 22. It's going to be a hot one, guys. Get out in the sun. Go to the beach. Enjoy it while we can. Coming up after a few more songs, we have a fun little Eurovision Asia update from producer Casey. I'm very much looking forward to that. But let's play some more music in the meantime. This next one is from our feature album for the week, The Alison Bend by Perry Keys. Perry Keys is a Sydney-based musician, grew up in Redfern and has released 9 solo albums. He was a member of the late 1980s, early 1990s group, the Stolen Holdens, who I've been doing a bit of research on. And Apparently, the band was initially nicknamed Leb Zetland because three of the original four members were Lebanese. I'm realising as I'm saying that, that's probably not going to fly in 2026, but that's okay. A snapshot of a moment in time. Inspired by artists like The Clash and Elvis Costello, the group later evolved into playing Heartland-style rock, which is very, very fun. Perry Keys was a special guest on 2SER's The Outpost on the 20th of August with Vinnie Ramone. You can check that out on our website. And as always, for our feature album, there is a vinyl giveaway. Email win at 2SER.com for a chance to win with Perry Keys in the title. But enough of me. You're not here for me, you're here for the music. This one is In 1993 by Perry Keys.

0: voltar a cantar. E agora eu vou seguir, seguir, seguir.
1: That one there, Manina Passarino by Curio Curio. It's a day full of pronunciations today. Whether we're butchering them or not, we're not too sure, but we're giving it a red hot crack on Wednesday Drive. It is 12 past five. You are joined by me, Camille. I've got producer Casey here as well. We've got a special little segment for you because, you know what? Spring season might just be beginning, but here at 2SER, we're eagerly waiting for Eurovision season. The 2027 Song Competition is set to be hosted in Bulgaria, a first-time host country, from May 11th to 15th. But what's more, next year, a brand new competitor will be taking the stage. Casey, welcome to the show.
2: Thank you so much, Camille.
1: A few questions for you, mm-hmm. as per usual. Who is joining us next year?
2: Very excitingly, the newest entrant for Eurovision 2027 is going to be Canada. It's a crazy kind of left out of left field choice, but it'll also make them the newest competitor since us, Australia, we joined way back in 2015, so we'll no longer be the freshest in the competition. It also means we'll have competitors from everywhere all over the globe. We're going to have Europe, as always, alongside Africa and Asia, us from Oceania, and now North America.
1: How good. We're not going to be the newbies anymore.
2: I know.
1: What a relief. I'm surprised Canada wasn't already in it, to be honest.
2: Well,
1: if
2: totally.
1: We were.
2: Yeah, absolutely. That's really interesting.
1: Yeah. Okay, so Casey, why is Canada performing? Is it a similar deal to Australia taking part?
2: Somewhat. There's some similar things happening. Because as it turns out, I've mentioned this somewhat recently, it's kind of weird that we have so many different countries participating, and it's not necessarily whether a country is European, because there's plenty of countries that are close to Europe that are taking part, and then there are some European nations that never compete at all. It all comes down to the European Broadcasting Union, or the EBU, and they determine which countries take part based on the partners of national media organizations that they are joined with. So for us, we have SBS, who have been a longtime supporter of the competition, and we are an associate member through them, so we get an invitational to compete every year. Canada's a little bit different. They are an official member of the EBU, so that means they'll be competing just like everybody else. When Australia joined back in 2015, we had this automatic ticket to the grand final, just like the Big Five get. It was kind of to celebrate how crazy it was that we were involved, considering how far away we are.
1: Yeah.
2: And it was also for the 60th anniversary. It was a bit of a celebration. But Canada, because they're an official member, they're going to need to compete in the semifinals like everybody else.
1: How good would it be if we got an automatic ticket every year?
2: I know.
1: How good?
2: Why not?
1: Now, Casey, does Canada have some history with Eurovision?
2: Yeah, they definitely do. Like Australia does, Canada is a super big supporter of the competition. They rank up in the top three for the rest of the world vote, so they get a lot of people voting in during the grand final. And they're also one of the biggest buyers for international ticket sales to the competition. And then, of course, there's, you know, the French connection, so plenty of people in the audience from Europe will recognize their national language. Most famously, in 1988, it was Canadian star Celine Dion who won the competition for Switzerland with her song in French. I'm going to try my best. Ne partez pas sans moi?
1: Yes, yeah. Love it.
2: Lovely. And like a lot of former winners, it helped launch her career back then.
1: Wow. I mean, I bet it's an iconic song. We should take a little listen.
2: I think we should.
1: Actually,
2: yeah.
1: I'll be interested to see what Canada comes up with.
2: Totally.
1: I hope it is something in French. That would be so fun.
2: It would feel right, I think.
1: Yeah, I think so too. Mm-hmm. I think it really would. All right. Well, very exciting. That's going to be happening from May 11th to 15th. So stay tuned. Casey will, of course, be giving us all the fabulous updates. We're going to go back to some music for you. This one by Arms and Sleepers. Tell Me You've Got the Feeling.

0: one there, Tell Me You've Got the Feeling by Arms and Sleepers. You're listening to Wednesday Drive on 2SER. We have our very fun weekly segment now, which I'm very excited for, our two truths and a lie. Every week, myself and my wonderful producers, Ben and Casey, do a little rotation of two truths and a lie. We try to trick each other. We get very competitive with it. Things get heated in the studio. And this week, the theme I have selected are weird marriage traditions. Because you know what? Why not? Ben, Casey, welcome to the show.
1: Hello.
2: Hello.
0: Are you weirded out by my theme choice this week?
2: A little. It's surprising. I don't think weirded out's the right word. Yeah. I think surprising is the correct one.
0: You had a surprised face when I told you
2: then. I did.
1: Totally. Yeah. Sounds intriguing to me.
2: Exactly.
0: Yes, I think it is intriguing as well. Well, it is so funny how marriage is such a traditional concept and everyone has their own customs around it, around the world. Like, everyone interprets it completely differently. It's been happening for so long that so many weird traditions have developed around it.
1: So
0: it was very fun researching this one this week, I will say. All right, shall we get into it?
2: Yes, please.
0: Okay. Fact number one, because they're all facts. In Germany, before a wedding, friends and family may smash porcelain plates and the couple must clean up the mess together to symbolise teamwork in marriage.
1: Oh, wow.
2: Okay. That does sound like a German thing to do. Like, efficiency. Yeah.
0: Clean it up. Okay. Mm-hmm. Fact number two. In parts of Scotland, they practice a tradition called blackening, where the bride or groom is covered in unpleasant substances like treacle, flour, feathers, or food scraps before the wedding. The idea is if they can survive the embarrassment, they can survive married life.
1: Okay.
2: All right.
1: Right.
0: Don't get married in Scotland, everyone. Fact number three. In several Italian villages, newlyweds traditionally spend the first minute after being declared married completely silent. The custom dates back centuries and symbolises the importance of listening to your partner.
2: Ooh. See, you've done well there.
0: Thank you.
2: Yeah.
1: Yeah. I like how these all have symbolism to them. They're all meaningful.
0: Yes.
2: Oh, jeez.
1: Right.
2: Okay.
0: It's going to be a tough one, I fear, this week.
2: Yeah, definitely. This is the toughest one we've had in a while, I think.
0: Stumped faces all around. Now, we do love a bit of listener participation, so please message in your guess on our text line, which is 0468 441073. I'm going to repeat those facts one more time. In Germany, wedding guests may smash plates and make the couple clean the mess together after. In parts of Scotland, brides and grooms can be covered in food scraps, feathers, and sticky substances before the wedding. And in Italy, newlyweds traditionally spend the first minute of marriage in complete silence to symbolise listening to your partner. So there you go. A, B and C, what are we going to do? Message in on our text line 0468 441073. Give me a guess. I want to know what you think. Give Ben and Casey a hand because they're looking a bit stressed. We're going to play some music in the meantime. This one, Phone Me Tonight by Echo Roosevelt.

0: pencils drawn at dawn by Marlophone. Intense number, but we were into it here in the studio. We were enjoying it. If you missed us, we are playing our weekly segment, Two Truths and a Lie. You're listening to Wednesday Drive. Our weekly theme are strange marriage traditions. We have been having a bit of a giggle about all the weird things that people do when they're crazy in love all over the world. We've had a few listeners text in, which we love, as per usual, but I'm going to repeat the three facts that I have told producers Ben and Casey. Firstly, Ben, Casey, how are we feeling?
1: Confused.
0: Dazed and confused. All right, well, let me repeat the facts. So, fact number one. In Germany, before a wedding, friends and family may smash porcelain plates and the couple must clean up the mess together to symbolise teamwork in marriage. In parts of Scotland, they practice a tradition called blackening, where the bride or groom is covered in unpleasant substances like treacle, flour, feathers, or food scraps before the wedding. The idea is if they can survive the embarrassment, they can survive married life. Wow, love it. In several Italian villages, newlyweds traditionally spend the first minute after being declared married completely silent. The custom dates back centuries and symbolises the importance of listening to your partner. A lot of lessons there.
2: Yeah. Indeed.
0: It's not making marriage sound great, is it?
1: No, certainly not.
0: We've had a few listeners message in. Carol from Thornlea, who is known to message in answers in our Two Truths and a Lie segment, and usually Carol is correct. She has said, hiya, Scotland is a lie.
1: All right, thanks.
0: Damn.
2: Thanks, Carol.
0: All right.
2: Love your work.
0: Super helpful. Love your work. Ham from the Hills has said, I've definitely heard that tradition with the plates before, but I'm not sure it's German. Could be a sneaky trick. On the other hand, that Scottish one is so wild. I don't know what to think.
1: Mm-hmm. Right there with you. Yeah.
0: It is wild, Ham from the Hills. We've had another listener message in, just coming in with a hot opinion, not even an answer. Wedding traditions are overrated. Make your own. Whoa. No, and then they've said, to be in partnership with the person you love is the most important thing. How beautiful.
1: That's so sweet.
0: That is very sweet. Okay. Casey, let's start with you. What are you thinking?
1: I think my thinking goes towards, like, what do people do at a wedding? It's going to be smashing plates and covering yourself in feathers more than standing in silence for a minute. That one feels more outlandish. I feel like you'd want to be loud and celebrate.
0: It would be pretty awkward. Can you imagine?
1: Totally.
0: Like, you're at a wedding ceremony.
1: Yeah.
0: They're kind of awkward enough as they are. And then the officiant goes, now we're all going to have a minute of silence and just...
1: Yeah. I imagine it's, you may kiss the bride and then it's the silence
0: for
1: a minute.
2: Yeah.
0: It'd be so hard to stay silent.
2: Oh, 100%. But is it just the groom and bride who have to stay silent? It's the entire, like...
1: Oh.
2: Is that... What was the question?
0: The entire room.
2: The entire room has to stay quiet. Oh. Okay. See, so outlandish that it might be true, but... Mm-hmm. So outlandish it might be outlandish.
1: Exactly.
0: All right. Ben, what are you thinking?
2: Oh, I am thinking you've done a very good job this week.
0: Thank
2: you. As I've
0: said
2: before. I don't know. I agree with Casey. I think the smashing plates does sound true. I think I've heard that. It happens definitely in other cultures, maybe not in Germany. So maybe you've done a little...
0: Ham from the Hills is thinking it's a sneaky trick.
2: Exactly. Maybe you've done it's actually Denmark that does that instead of Germany. Something that I would do, which if so, fair
0: that
2: play.
0: That is such a Ben coded
2: That
0: lie.
2: Is very coded me. I think I'm leaning towards the second one being false.
0: Okay.
2: I don't know. I'm really just trusting our correspondent from Thornlea, if I'm being completely honest. I don't really have a clue.
0: It's rare that Carol misses.
2: Indeed. As for the last one, silence, I don't know. I think that could be true. It could be a long-standing tradition. If I'm being honest, I have no idea. This one's caught me out quite a lot.
0: Okay, okay, okay. Well, we'd love more texts. We'd love more guesses. Message in on 0468 44 1073. A little reminder, our facts are, in Germany, wedding guests may smash plates and make the couple clean up the mess together. In parts of Scotland, brides and grooms can be covered in food scraps, feathers and sticky substances before the wedding. In Italy, newlyweds traditionally spend the first minute of marriage in complete silence to symbolise listening before speaking. There you have it. Those are our facts for the week. We're going to play some more music. This next one, Work by 1300. 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

0: Dre by Over Mono. You are listening to 2SER, your Wednesday drive show. We are doing our weekly segment, Two Truths and a Lie. How fun. I've got producers Ben and Casey with me. Hello.
1: Heya.
2: Hello.
0: Hello. I am going to repeat our questions for anyone who is just joining in. Our theme for this week, strange marriage traditions, of which we are discovering there are many. My three facts are, in Germany, wedding guests may smash plates and make the couple clean up the mess together. In parts of Scotland, bride and grooms can be covered in food scraps, feathers, and sticky substances before the wedding. In Italy, newlyweds traditionally spend the first minute of marriage in complete silence to symbolise listening before speaking. Now, we've had a follow-up text from Carol going, "Hi again, my mother was Scottish and I talk frequently with my cousin who I will ask, and I have never heard that to be a tradition of Scotland. I will be very surprised if it is." Wow.
2: Right.
1: Wow.
0: Does that sway either of you?
2: Yes, because I was thinking between two or three. I think number one's true. I wouldn't be surprised if that's true. I was going to go two, then I switched last minute, so I'm going to go three, but now I'm back on. I think I'm back on for two. Because Carol has sources. And
0: and we can't argue with that.
2: Exactly. As Camille said a few weeks ago, I am a person of the people. So I will have to
0: go with
2: other people saying, yeah.
0: I can end the show now. Ben's a person of the people. All right, so you're locking in number two.
2: I'll lock in number two. I don't think people cover brides in... It was brides, right?
0: Brides and grooms.
2: Brides and grooms, sorry. Or both, okay. Yeah, I don't think they do that.
0: Okay. Casey?
1: Sure. I was very tempted by the minute of silence.
0: Mm-hmm.
1: Because to me, yeah, you're not going to be quiet right after you get married. You're going to be loud. You're going to be doing something like smashing plates. But I think it has to be one of those, it's so outlandish, it's true. You said it's in some villages in Italy?
0: In some villages in Italy.
1: That feels more like reputable. Like it's a strange tradition that happens in some places in Italy. I think the plates one is going to be... I think I'm going to go number one because maybe they smash the plates, but they don't clean them up afterwards.
0: Yeah, everyone just gets glass in their face.
2: Honestly, they just put like a hazard sign up.
0: Yeah. Avoid this space. All right, Casey is locking in number one. Mm-hmm. Ben's locking in number two.
2: Yeah, sorry.
0: All right, drum roll, please. You're both wrong!
2: No!
0: Oh my god. Victory is sweet. Number three was the lie. In Italy, newlyweds do not traditionally spend the first minute in silence.
1: Of course they don't.
0: Should have stuck with your gut,
1: really,
0: Casey.
1: I should have stuck with it.
0: Oh my god. I thought that sounded like a good lie because I also thought it could maybe pass as like a bit of a Catholic thing or something.
1: Oh wow.
2: Yeah, I get that.
0: Okay, so
1: that makes a lot of sense.
2: Yeah, please explain.
0: Let's get into it. So the first one, now again, I don't know if I'm gonna pronounce this correctly. It's actually called the Polterabend tradition.
1: Mm.
0: It's a casual pre-wedding party. Family and friends bring around old porcelain, ceramic plates, flower pots, and stoneware to smash.
1: Whoa.
0: The loud noise also scares away evil spirits.
2: Okay. That's...
0: And they say the phrase... Okay.
1: You got this.
0: Scherben bringen Glück. Shards bring luck.
2: Okay.
0: And yeah, the cleanup after the smashing, the bride and groom must sweep up all the broken pieces together as part of starting their new marriage.
1: Very cool.
2: Okay.
0: I kind of like it. I kind of don't hate that.
1: Mm-hmm.
0: And then Carol, blackening is a thing in Scotland, a messy pre-wedding tradition where friends and family capture, bind, and cover the bride and groom in sticky, foul-smelling substances.
1: I do know about this. They kidnap them before the wedding.
0: Yes.
1: Yeah.
2: What?
1: I had heard about that
2: They kidnap people before the wedding?
0: Yes.
2: That sounds like a wild stag do or something.
0: The sticky, messy individual or couple is paraded through the town In the back of an open truck, on a tractor, or tied to a lamppost while friends bang pots and pans to draw a crowd. Can you believe it?
2: No, that's why I guessed it.
0: Sorry.
2: No, it's all good. Okay, I trusted Carol too much. I'm sorry, Carol, but you were wrong.
0: Again, I don't think that happens at every Scottish wedding.
2: Yeah,
0: maybe she's the really...
2: Maybe Carol didn't take part in that one.
0: No. There you go. There you have
2: right.
0: it. Pretty crazy. If you were to pick one of those three traditions to have at your wedding, which would you pick? If you had to.
1: I love the sound of smashing stuff at a wedding. That sounds really like, you know, like euphoric, like therapeutic, right?
0: Yeah, cathartic.
1: Cathartic, that's it. Yes. Yeah, yeah. You and people are bringing it from everywhere, so it's like communal.
0: Yes.
1: You just get to break a lot of stuff. Yeah. You get like a rage room at your wedding. That sounds great.
0: Yeah, I do like it. It reminded me of like, you know how you go to Greek restaurants and they do that? Don't they do
1: oh, really?
0: That? At, like, I'm pretty sure they. Oh God, maybe sure. not. I don't know.
1: Is that also like Mazel Tov?
0: I'm gonna
1: break
0: Greek.
2: Yeah,
0: smashing,
2: I think it is like, that as well.
1: Okay.
0: Yes, it is a thing. Uh-huh. So they do it in Greece as well. Greek plate smashing is an energetic cultural tradition where people break plates on the floor to celebrate great joy, show wealth, or scare away bad
1: sure.
0: spirits.
1: Yeah. Cool.
0: Seems like a bit of a thing. Yeah. Okay, so Casey, you're opting for plates?
1: Yeah, that sounds great. That sounds like a lot of fun.
0: sounds awesome.
2: Sounds fun.
0: Ben?
2: I'd probably offer plates too. I think it sounds like I like that teamwork aspect of it. Like, I don't know. It just... Yeah. And also the therapeutic nature of it. Like, you just smash a plate and then it's like, okay, let's clean it up together. It's like,
0: yeah.
2: I don't know, it sounds cute.
0: It definitely sounds less time-consuming than the second one.
1: Mm-hmm.
0: If I was wearing a beautiful wedding dress and got treacle thrown at me, I'd probably commit a homicide. So
1: fair enough.
0: Would be a bad start to the wedding. I would think. And then the minute of silence, I mean,
1: so
0: I actually can't imagine anything worse.
2: Yeah, yeah.
0: We are not doing that for sure. But again, it's like something that I thought sounded like it could be Catholic, so I wasn't too sure. But anyway, we're going to go to some news for you now. 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
4: Hello, I'm Alyssa Delfs. A controversial gas pipeline is a step closer to becoming a reality after the Queensland government streamlined approvals for a proposed $3 billion project. Today, the state government took steps to pave the way for the North to East Australia pipeline stage, which is set to carry gas from the Northern Territory's Beetaloo Basin. The project involves the construction and operation of a 900-kilometre pipeline from the NT border to Queensland's southwest gas network. Meantime, anti-fracking protesters have made their voices heard outside a major NT Resources conference a day after first gas flowed to the Outback Beetaloo Basin project. More than 100 people carrying anti-fracking banners and chanting slogans gathered at the Darwin Convention Centre today to oppose fracking. A leading consent advocate has cautioned leaders against stopping at an opt-out model for social media algorithms, warning that artificial intelligence is adding more fuel to the fire of harmful content. Chanel Contos's organisation, Teach Us Consent, has been running a campaign since 2025 to allow Australians to opt in to algorithms. The measure would give people the option to just see posts from friends and accounts they follow, reverting social media platforms to their original models. Today, Ms. Contos told the ABC social media outlets are exposing young boys to misogynistic manosphere content at unprecedented rates.
5: But really what we're addressing with opt-in is that we know within 23 minutes of signing up to these platforms, if you are a boy or a man, it will send you extreme misogynistic content. And we're trying to prevent that sort of on road onto it.
4: Feeding wild dolphins has been found to be among the causes of a predicted radical decline in a bottlenose population off WA's coast. Lewis Donaldson has more.
6: A QUT-led research team has found human feeding of bottlenose dolphins in Bunbury doubles the probability of extinction of the population over the next 100 years. The research found human feeding lowered reproduction and survival of young dolphins. That's alongside other factors like climate change, disease, boats, possible algae blooms, oil spills and habitat degradation, all being threats to survival. QUT's Dr. Valeria Senegalia says stopping food provisioning might increase dolphins' resilience and ability ability to withstand other, more severe stresses.
4: The Indigenous Literacy Foundation says encouraging a deeper understanding of First Nations cultures is a crucial preservation measure. The Foundation's Indigenous Literacy Day event has brought students from around Australia together to hear from First Nations children, elders and community authors. CEO Ben Bowen has told National Radio News vast libraries of First Nations languages and culture have been lost, and this event is helping to reverse that trend.
7: The work that we're doing here is to start that curiosity, to get people working in their languages, to get them confident in exploring that and getting other people a window into those languages so that we can start building those libraries up and potentially discover some of the problems that are plaguing us. Those solutions really do exist already in the knowledge base.
4: And LGBTQ plus stories will be showcased on the big screen from this evening in Sydney when the Queer Screen Film Festival gets underway. This year's program includes 28 films. It will also see Australian filmmaking finalists battle it out in the Queer Screen Pitch Competition, where they'll pitch their LGBTQ plus short film projects to a panel of judges. And in sport, an ankle injury could deny Australian Isabella Nichols a shot at her first World Surf League event win this season. Nichols is receiving scans on her left ankle. It's unclear if she'll be able to surf in the Fiji Pro Final against in-form Canadian Erin Brooks. The final's tomorrow.
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0: Thank you, Radio National News. It is 6:04. You're listening to your Wednesday drive show with Camille. It's been a beautiful show so far. We've just done our weekly Two Truths and a Lie, listened to some awesome music. A little traffic update for you all. In Surry Hills on Chalmers Street between Cleveland Street and Devonshire Street, there is a special event on tonight. So do not head there. You will not be able to drive. In Griffith on John Darren Avenue from Willandra Avenue, there's a crash with a truck. Road is closed in the northbound direction. And in Blaney on Church Street near Adelaide Street, there's a breakdown of a truck. All eastbound traffic is affected. Coming up, after a few more songs, we're going to chat all things Sydney Marathon. Last Sunday, thousands of runners from Australia and beyond took to the streets to complete one of the 7 Abbott World Major Marathons. We're going to chat about the winners, the records, and a beer can? Tune in to find out more. But some music to get us there in the meantime. This next one I'm about to play is by Pearl and the Oysters from their album Monkey Mind. They're an alt-pop duo from LA. Super 70s sort of sounding, alternative, lo-fi. Little fun fact, the title Monkey Mind takes its title from the Buddhist concept of a restless, looping consciousness. I'm not going to lie, it's kind of how I've been feeling this week. This one, Lights Out by Pearl and the Oysters. Still you-

on your computer. Now in the mix with DJ Farmer Marcus. $10 gonna get a nice gift certificate to Whole Foods. Come on.

0: So cool, that one there, Play Me by Kim Gordon, who, as hopefully some of you know, is a founding member of Sonic Youth. Pretty bloody cool. Play Me is her third solo album, the follow-up to her 2024 album, The Collective. So, we're here to chat Sydney Marathon with you now. Last Sunday, 40,000 runners took part in the 2026 Sydney Marathon, one of the world's biggest running events. It saw a multitude of broken records and more than $14 million raised for charity. How good is that? To talk more, producer Ben has the scoop. Ben, welcome.
1: Thank you. Thank you.
0: Can you please give us the rundown?
1: Yeah, of course. So, as you said, 40,000 runners took part in the race early on Sunday morning, 42.2 kilometres from North Sydney to the finish line in front of the iconic Sydney Opera House. It was Ethiopian athlete Adisu Gobina, I hope I'm saying that right. He was the winner. His time was 2 hours, 4 minutes and 42 seconds, a new record, nearly a minute faster than 2025 winner, Haley Mariam Kebedu. Gobina won his maiden world major by 4 seconds against fellow countryman Chimdesa Dembele with Tebelo Oramakongo-Ana from Lesotho in third.
0: Doing very well on those pronunciations, I just want to say, Ben.
1: Thank you. To any of the athletes, if you're listening, my apologies, I'm trying my best. Kenyan athlete Perez Jepchirchir won the women's race with a time of 2 hours, 18 minutes and 31. This was her fourth time winning a world major. She's previously won the marathons in New York, Boston and London, so another one to the collection for her. Very well done. Our fellow countrywoman Irene Cheptai came in second, and Shure Demisware from Ethiopia, again, hope I'm saying that right, rounded out the podium places. However, the first athlete to cross the line was wheelchair marathoner David Romanchuk. The American athlete broke the previous course record by 30 seconds with a time of 1 hour, 26 minutes and 50 seconds. Swiss Paralympic athlete Manuela Shah won the women's wheelchair marathon, beating Englishwoman Eden Rainbow Cooper to the victory after a contested lead early in the race and breaking the course record with a time of 1 hour, 42 minutes
0: Gosh,
1: and 4 seconds.
0: Gosh, that was quick. 1 minute.
1: Sorry. Maybe a rocket power wheelchair. Who knows? She's also the first woman to win all 7 world majors.
0: Wow.
1: And for those who are a bit confused about that, I'll go into it just in a second. But first, a bit of history. The Sydney Marathon was born from the Sydney Olympic Games back in 2000, originally run as a test event for the Games called the Host City Marathon. Since then, their marathon was run at the Olympic Games and has been run every year. It's one of 7 world major marathons being added in 2025, the biggest and most elite marathons in the world. And including Sydney, the prestigious list includes the Boston Marathon, the world's oldest annual marathon, Tokyo, London, Berlin, New York, and Chicago. The set will also have 8 locations from 2027, with the Sanlam Cape Town Marathon taking place next year. Ooh. And with these marathons, elite competitors gain points based on where they finish, as well as the results of any major global championship held that year. So it all adds up towards the end. If you're not an elite competitor, I guess you're just doing it for the fun and, well, to survive.
0: Exciting that they're doing it in Cape Town. I feel like that'd be beautiful.
1: 100%. Yeah. I believe there's also talks about China, I believe Shanghai. Don't quote me on that.
0: Okay.
1: So there soon may be 9
0: wow.
1: world majors. But yes, for some other records, we have Toby Fuller. He broke the Guinness World Record for the fastest marathon for a male with myeloma. Now, myeloma is an incurable cancer affecting plasma cells in the bones. He was diagnosed when he was 23 and has since been living with it for 5 years. So a massive achievement for him.
0: That's awesome.
1: Indeed. And you mentioned a beer can earlier.
0: I did, with a question mark.
1: Well, another Guinness World Record broken on the day was the fastest marathon dressed as a beer can. Kent Ahori from Brisbane, he raced the streets of Sydney, donned in a beer can costume.
0: Wow. I wonder what his time was.
1: I do have his time.
0: I love that he's picked a better beer as well. How funny.
1: He had a time of 3 hours, 28 minutes and 27 seconds. And Toby Fuller had a time of 3 hours, 18 minutes and 1 second.
0: Not bad for a dude in a beer costume, I've got to say.
1: Indeed.
0: Not bad at all. Well, thank you, Ben, for that update. We hope to see you running the Sydney Marathon at some point. Fingers after your crossed. City to Surf debut this year, which we were very excited about.
1: Only up from here.
0: Only up from here. Hey, it's all only up from here because we're playing another good song. This one's Outro by Harrison Ray.

Feature album this week on 2SER is The Allison Band by Perry Keys. The enigmatic Sydney songwriter and musician chronicles grief, tragedy and the aftermath with a masterful seventh studio record, Poetic Inner City Australiana. The Allison Band by Perry Keys. The feature album all this week on 2SER 107.

0: survived the kitchen conversation. That one was by Perry Keys. It's our feature album for the week, The Allison Band. You're listening to 2SER. We have nearly reached the end of our Wednesday drive show. Sad. It's 22 past six. We love to close the show with a little gig recommendation for you for the weekend ahead. I've got my wonderful producers, Ben and Casey, here with me. Casey, what's your gig rec for the week?
1: Yeah, I am going to be giving you guys a free entry show at the Oxford Art Factory on this Saturday, the 5th. It is the pub punk misfits group called The Antics with their very first headlining tour for their album All Bets Are Off. They've been very busy. They've been working real hard on their debut record, and they're going to be finally headlining a show. They've been a support act for quite some time. It says here, they're rocking up at your doorstep whether you like it or not. So it's going to be hard and fast and punky. Yeah, and it's free entry.
0: How fun, and it's free. Oxford Art Factory, did you say?
1: Yes, that's awesome. Saturday the 5th at 7 p.m.
0: What a great venue as well. Thank you, Casey. Love that rec. Ben, what about you?
2: Of course, I'm going to shout out Kate Miller-Heidke.
0: Yes.
2: Some might find her familiar. She represented Eurovision, represented Australia at Eurovision a few years ago in 2019. And now she's coming out with an album launch, her new album, The Kiss and the Abyss. And it says here, a striking fusion of gothic folk music, theatrical storytelling, cinematic soundscapes, and avant-garde textures. The new album finds one of Australia's most singular voices at her most fearless, expansive, and self-assured. Sounds amazing. She's amazing. She is performing at Wharf One Theatre from the 3rd of September to the 5th of September, so tomorrow to Saturday. And yeah, go and check it out.
0: Kiss on the Abyss sounds like such a Kate Miller-Heidke album. That's awesome. She is such a storyteller, isn't she? Like, you can really, yeah, you can really hear the story in her music.
1: Oh, absolutely.
2: Indeed. Yes.
0: Beautiful. Well, my gig rec for the week is something I'm very excited about. The Carlisle Castle Hotel is reopening this Friday. My local, the Carly, love. I have been waiting for months for this. And they have a really awesome gig on. They've got Charlie Castle and Ollie Thorpe playing together. That is for the grand reopening this Friday from 5 p.m. Charlie Castle, awesome singer-songwriter from Sydney. She calls herself the City Gal with the bluegrass heart. And Ollie Thorpe is an awesome guitarist. So that's going to be so fun. From 5 p.m., $1 wings as well. So who doesn't love a wing? You should go. It's a great pub. Excited for the reopening. That's it from us this week, guys. It's been real. It's always been real. It's always fun. We'll see you same time next week. Join in. Some music to play us out. This one, Black Print by Miss Kanina. See ya.

0: 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I'm Stephen Hill from Sydney's 2SER, and coming up in the program today...
1: are ready to learn, they've got workbooks, and you can see that their focus in the classroom is a lot higher than in other year levels. They're not being distracted by the device, and they're also connecting better socially.
0: With students becoming increasingly distracted, schools are rethinking their bring your laptop from home policies.
2: What was happening was this defamation backlash. Women were speaking, but then they were being sued. Journalists were reporting on these stories and they were being sued.
0: A new documentary looks at the way in which the legal system has been weaponized to prevent victims of gender violence from being able to speak out. But first... Meta is set to shell out $17 billion after a landmark court battle in the United States around underage social media addiction. The tech giants denied allegations that their platforms have harmed young users, but reached a settlement with 52 state attorneys last week. They will pay a fine over a period of 10 years and make changes to their main apps in the country. Some of these include fixed time limits, hidden like counts, but changes to exposing users to the algorithm aren't as firm. The Wire's Sean Dorado spoke to Professor Shelley Marshall, Deputy Dean at RMIT's School of Law, to get a better understanding of the situation and how these changes compare to Australia's own policies to deal with this problem.
3: Doesn't directly affect Australians because it will only result in changes in the US. But why Australians might be interested is because there's an implied admission about the extent that social media is addictive in this settlement. So the settlement itself denies any liability, but so much evidence was presented, including leaked documents from Meta, about the addictive nature of social media, that's what brought the company to the negotiating table and resulted in this settlement.
4: You've compared Meta's strategy to the tobacco industry in the 1990s. It was quite fascinating. Do you think Meta is just buying its way out of any real accountability?
3: I don't think it's about bailing out of any accountability. What I do think, based on my own work in the late 1990s on a tobacco class action, which was Nixon versus Philip Morris, is that Meta have been really strategic. So they would far prefer to pay what appears to be a very large amount of money, about up to $18 billion. They'd prefer to pay that than have greater restrictions on their access to consumers, on their access to us. So the same thing happened in the 1990s, and that was the strategy of the tobacco companies. There was a massive settlement agreement, and that resulted in what at the time was massive $206 billion settlement to be paid over 25 years. Medical expenses related to smoking, and some prohibitions or some restrictions on advertising that targeted people younger than 18. And in hindsight, what we realised and what came up in the research that I was doing towards the Australian class action was that actually it didn't really hurt the tobacco industry at all. And we could say the same thing has happened here with the Meta case. Meta has agreed to pay what's seems like a huge amount of money, but really adds up to about 2 or 3 days of global trading revenue for Meta per year over the period. So they've agreed to some changes in the way that teenagers can access Facebook and Instagram, so 2-hour limits, for example. But the big issue here is that it doesn't stop their access to teenagers.
4: Could you compare the potential effectiveness of the policy that Australia implemented as opposed to this thing that is now unfolding in the US? And there have also been cases of, if I'm not mistaken, France attempted to impose an under-16 social media ban, but you're hearing more of that happening across the globe.
3: That's exactly right. So the UK has a law that's similar to Australia's and modelled on Australia's. There are countries around the world, after having such stunning evidence, really, about both the addictive nature of social media, the way that it's baked into their technology, but also other extremely harmful effects, for example, in relation to the effect on young women. So leaked internal research from Meta revealed that the company knew that Instagram worsened body image for 32% of teenage girls and amplified suicidal ideation in 13.5% of UK teens. So faced with this kind of evidence, regulators around the world are looking at restrictions. Australia was the first, and the Australian model certainly isn't perfect, but it's a lot different from the settlement agreement with Meta. And the thing about that is it doesn't actually address these problems, for example, of the effect on body image or suicidal ideation. So they have made one agreement around content, which is that there'll no longer be access to filters which replicate surgery. And it hasn't changed the underlying problems, which is the infinite scroll, the algorithmic push notifications, all of the things that are addictive. None of the legal interventions address that problem because there's so much wonderful stuff on social media. There's so much human creativity. It's not that there isn't. The problem is the way that it's delivered on the whole. Some of the content is incredibly harmful, and that comes down to requirements around content moderation, which I think is another area of necessary legal intervention. But the main thing is the algorithm. And at the moment, I think that's where regulators are failing.
0: Professor Shelley Marshall, Deputy Dean at RMIT School of Law, speaking there to The Wire's Sean Dorado.
5: 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Stay well.
0: Laptop computers have been ubiquitous to Australian classrooms since the Rudd government's digital education revolution policy in the late 2000s. Under the original model, schools and education department provided devices to students. But these days, most schools have bring-your-own-device policies, where students bring computers paid for by their families. This year, Victoria's Castlemaine Secondary College began phasing out bring-your-own-devices, joining a small but growing number of schools limiting the amount of screen time in classes. The Wire's Aspen Beilharts talked to Principal Justin Hurd about this policy.
6: Today I announce that if elected, Federal Labor will undertake a groundbreaking reform by providing for every Australian secondary school student in years 9 to 12 access to their own computer at school.
7: That's Kevin Rudd in 2007, campaigning to become Australia's Prime Minister. Rudd promised an education revolution if he was elected.
6: This is an education revolution. I want to turn every secondary school in Australia into a digital school.
7: And in this area, you'd have to say he succeeded. Computers are ubiquitous in Australian classrooms. I'm part of the generation whose schooling was shaped by this. I remember by the time I finished primary school, the prep classroom had started using iPads to teach content. And in high school, my laptop was indispensable. Eventually, the government funding dwindled, and now most schools have a bring-your-own-device policy, where families pay. But the tide might be turning. The Victorian government is taking action in primary schools, and the Federal Education Minister, Jason Clare, has signalled that screen time in schools might have gone too far. Recently, I read about Castlemaine Secondary College, a school in central Victoria that started phasing out bring-your-own-device. But to me, Castlemaine Secondary College isn't just a school in central Victoria. It's my high school. So I talked to the principal who's in charge of this about how so much can change so quickly. His name is Justin Hurd.
8: I started in 2012, which I imagine would have been the early days of the policy. And I think the ways that devices were used generally seemed reasonable. But from the student perspective, there was a sense that this was almost like the tide of history and no one could resist it. So what do you think changed to the point where it became an option to phase it out?
1: Yeah, it's a very good question. And I reflect on my time in education, which it's over 25 years now. So I've been involved in schools in Victoria when the government introduced the one-to-one laptops where all students were given access to a device. And it was a real significant learning curve for us as teachers as well, having this new technology at our disposal. And you always assume positive intentions with teaching and learning. And I'm speaking from my own experiences in schools that I was working in. What started out as real conscious and structured use of learning technologies, particularly laptops, slowly transitioned to reliance on the device as a classroom teacher. And in the early days, the laptops were probably only being used in a handful of classes, but then it became practice used in the majority of classes, with exceptions for subjects such as physical education and technology subjects, where it was more hands-on learning. Over that time, teachers have become more reliant, but then the impact on students, it was nearly something that we talk about a lot at Castlemaine Secondary College, is establishing really great supportive learning habits and routines. And unfortunately, what we'd observed is this has become a routine as the students come into the classroom and they get the device out as a starting point. And that's what's led to us reviewing the BYOD policy at our college.
8: So it's been most of an academic year, so long enough to start getting some feedback from teachers and parents. What's the feedback with this cohort of Year 7s?
1: We surveyed the Year 7 families in the middle of the year, so they had a good period of time to reflect on the benefits. So educationally, so you know, the well-being and socially. We got about, I think it was 75% of families responded to that survey, which was a really solid and valid sample size. 100% of the families were in favour of this policy at Year 7, and then 98%, there was only one person that wasn't in favour of expanding the program to Years 8 and 9. That really signifies how positive the program has been. And what we have really noticed within the classrooms is, and I mentioned this earlier about establishing really positive routines, is that when the students go into the classroom, they are ready to learn. They've got workbooks, and you can see that their focus in the classroom is a lot higher than in other year levels. They're not being distracted by the device, and they're also connecting better socially. So there's so many benefits. And on reflection, I wish we had gone down this path a bit earlier, because we could see what was happening in the classrooms, that some students had lost the ability to focus and had developed poor learning habits. But hindsight's a fantastic thing, so we're not wasting too much time thinking about the past. We're just really moving forward.
0: Principal Justin Hurd speaking there to The Wire's Aspen Byhart. Today is Indigenous Literacy Day, a day that honours First Nations people through song, dance and storytelling. This year's theme is Country is Our Teacher. One of the sponsors of this event is Twinkle. And The Wire's Thomas Kudis asked Stacey Jackson, early years segment manager at Twinkle, to talk a little bit about the importance of Indigenous Literacy Day.
9: Indigenous Literacy Day is about celebrating language, stories and culture from our Indigenous communities. And it's actually been founded by, or it's part of the Indigenous Literacy Foundation, which is a charity, and so it doesn't receive any government funding. So it's really important that people like Twinkle and other businesses support this so that we can have children's languages and cultures and stories throughout the world.
10: How important is it for school students to learn a lot about First Nations stories, languages and cultures through storytelling?
9: For me, I think there's two prongs to that question. And for the Indigenous children, it's important that they see their language in their country so they have a sense of belonging and connection. But for non-Indigenous students, I think it's really important that they learn what Australian culture is and what Australian language is. I mean, we have a lot of Indigenous languages, but it's important that we recognise that and we share that and we build on that so that we don't lose our culture.
10: Tell me a little bit about your role and what you do to help out for the Indigenous Literacy Day.
9: So my role at Twinkle is the Early Year Segment Manager, and that's a pretty broad, descriptive job. I have many tasks that I do, but one of them is building relationships with other organisations that support education. So our mission is to help those that teach, and so, yeah, building relationships with companies like the Indigenous Literacy Foundation, just so that we can support teachers and children, because once the teachers are supported, children are supported.
10: This year's theme for Indigenous Literacy Day is Country is Our Teacher. Tell us a little bit about what that means and why this theme was picked for this year's Indigenous Literacy Day.
9: I don't know why it was picked, but for me, that theme is really important because, like today at the Indigenous Literacy Day, we shared some stories from Chris and Ningari from their countries, like out near Alice Springs, like pretty remote. And I learned a lot of things today about their language and about what they see on their country and about the weather in their country and where they go swimming. And I just think that's really important that we get to see these beautiful parts of our Australian country that I've never been to, and I've lived here all my life. And through that, we can learn that there's a bigger perspective than our own perspective in the world. And I think that's really important, that children learn that other people see different things.
10: One of the stories that was picked for this year's Literacy Day was one called My Walk Through the Seasons. How can that sort of story help children connect with First Nations culture and knowledge?
9: I think that the children can relate to it because it talks about the seasons, and, you know, all children learn about spring, summer, winter and autumn, but learning about how in Indigenous cultures and countries they, you know, the falling of the stars, when the stars touch, that star pattern touches the earth, it means winter's coming and the frost develops on the ground. So they call those stars the winter stars. And I think that's, you know, I never knew that. I think that's really important that children can connect to not just spring, summer, autumn and winter, but how people from Indigenous countries learn and use the natural world to determine what season it is.
10: How is TWNCL supporting Indigenous Literacy Day and promoting the voices of First Nations people?
9: So today we were a supporting sponsor, and that was just helping them bring the message and supporting Indigenous community to come to the day. So that was really important that they could get to come today and see their story and their song and their book on the live screen and in such a beautiful place of the Sydney Opera House. And we're hoping that we can work with the Indigenous Literacy Foundation in the future by bringing some of these books alive with First Nation languages in resources that other schools will be able to use as well.
0: Stacey Jackson, Early Years Segment Manager at TWNCL, speaking there to The Wire's Thomas Kudus.
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0: A new documentary explores the legal struggle female survivors of gendered violence experience when legal action is used as a weapon to silence an individual's right to speak. The documentary, Silenced, profiles the work of human rights lawyer Jennifer Robinson as she represents female clients experiencing the trauma involved in participating in rigorous court cases and enduring relentless public scrutiny. While over the last decade there seems to have been a lot done to promote awareness about gendered violence in the community, when it comes to the legal system, many women are still being let down. Stephen Hill asked the film's producer, Blake Hoffman, what drove her to cover this difficult topic matter.
12: We started working on it in 2022. That was the year that the Johnny Depp and Amber Heard defamation trial was playing out really publicly in the US, and in Australia here at home, the Bruce Lerman criminal trial was also happening. And that led me to the work of human rights barrister Jennifer Robinson. She'd written a book called How Many More Women, which really joined the dots for me around what I was seeing and hearing in the public discourse. What Jennifer had written about in her book was what she was seeing in her practice as a human rights barrister, was that the Me Too movement was successful in empowering women to come forward and be able to speak about their experiences of gender-based violence. But what was happening was this defamation backlash. Women were speaking, but then they were being sued. Journalists were reporting on these stories and they were being sued. So it really broke down this issue through these different cases around the world. And what was happening in Australia or the US was just the tip of the iceberg. It's happening all over the world. It's in the law being used as a tool to silence specifically women about speaking about their experience of gender-based violence. So we really felt this was a compelling and important story. And so we set about adapting that book into a feature documentary.
0: Narrating us through the journey, we have human rights lawyer Jennifer Robinson, whose story provides a backbone of the struggle to take on powerful figures in society. What was it like being a fly on the wall to all the work that she's done in many of these court cases?
12: It's incredible working with Jen and being part of that world. It really lights a fire in your belly to do more and push harder for equality. Really, that's what this film is calling for in terms of legal reform. It's balancing those scales of justice and reducing this significance that's given to reputation over a woman's right to speak about her experience of violence. So working with Jen and all of the women in the film was a life-changing experience.
0: The film also explores one of the biggest stories in Australian media, the rape of Brittany Higgins, which would see a young political staffer hurled into the public spotlight after it was revealed she had been sexually assaulted in Parliament House by a senior colleague. This must have been an experience to be able to talk to Brittany, and also a challenge as a rape survivor to, you know, just make sure that she's able to talk comfortably about her experiences. Can you talk a bit about how you approached the film when it came to involving Brittany Higgins?
12: Sure. With Brittany, with Amber, Adelina, who's the journalist, who's also sued for defamation in Colombia in three different courts after writing about it, allegations about a Colombian film director. But with all of the women who spoke to us in the film, safety and duty of care was number one. Obviously, they'd also all been through the legal system and we didn't want to expose them to that again. Creating a legally safe environment for them to be able to share their stories. And for most of them, it was the first time that they had these. We had incredible legal support. We had counsel in each of the jurisdictions where we were covering a case or a story.
0: So not only was Higgins forced to endure multiple trials, countless inquiries, but also the amount of media exposure she was forced to endure would not be healthy for anyone, which was stalked by the media, threatened and trolled on social media. What do you think this says about the current media environment when it comes to dealing with the victims of sexual assault?
12: It's an interesting question. I mean, because one of the things that we look at in the film is also the silencing of journalists through defamation law. And so journalism and the media play a really important part in this issue and in this story and being able to report on these issues. But on the flip side of that, you also have the number of stories that were written about Brittany and the media following her when she moved to France and camping outside her house. That is incredibly problematic. And so I think media also need to be accountable for the way that they are covering these cases, the way that they're talking about them, and the way that they're dealing with people that have been through these highly traumatizing situations.
0: In the film, we witness both the positive and negative of social media, and we witness the way in which the hashtag MeToo following the Harvey Weinstein scandal became a global phenomenon and really showed the frequency of sexual assault. I think it really shocked a lot of people just how many people had, you know, been impacted by such actions. But at the same time, we also witnessed the backlash and the, you know, the reactive elements of what's become known as the manosphere. What do you think your film says about the way the online space is becoming more and more of a battlefield?
12: Yeah, I think we see through what happened. If I talk about the Amber Heard case, there was an incredible podcast by a British journalist, Alexi Mostros, called Who Trolled Amber, which I definitely recommend checking out if you haven't. Their investigation found that 50% of the online commentary that was occurring around that case in the US was actually generated by bots. That really speaks to how that can potentially impact a woman's right to a fair trial. The jury, for instance, in Virginia were not sequestered. So they were seeing all of this misinformation, all this social commentary play out online. And so you have to ask the question, well, did that impact her right to a fair trial?
0: What's interesting is that in both these stories, we also witness how the weight of scrutiny on the victims can place an unnecessary burden on these women defending their allegation. According to Brittany Higgins, the court case was just as traumatising as the rape itself. Do you think this is an indictment on the justice system?
12: I think it speaks to the fact that we need to do better for victim survivors in the criminal and in the civil courts. And we, with this film, are really hoping that we can start a cultural conversation about the way that we speak and deal with gender-based violence and how we talk about it, but also on a reform level, anti-slap legislation and supporting the work that is being done in this space, particularly the Human Rights Law Centre, and hopefully using this film as a tool to push that legislative reform piece forward. I know there's good work already being done, but I think we can do more and I think we can push harder.
0: Your film travels across the world from Colombia, South Africa, France, UK, Australia. It really shows the bravery of women speaking out about their experiences. And to make progress against gendered violence and sexual assault, it's obviously important that this continues. Can you talk a bit about the importance that women continue to talk openly about these experiences?
12: Yeah, the main point here is that one in three women globally will be impacted by gender-based violence. And how do you even begin to tackle that problem if you can't talk about it? When it comes to the legal system and these silencing techniques that are being used, that makes that conversation harder to have. if you're silenced and you can't talk about it, if you're exposed to a lot of the more high profile cases that we touch on in the film. And there are, we also cover Nicola Stocker, who is a British woman, not a celebrity, not a Hollywood actor, who experienced the same thing to try and show that this is not just a Hollywood problem or a high-profile celebrity problem. This is happening at all levels of society. But I think without changing the way that we as a culture respond to these types of cases, because those public figures probably won't hear or see anything that you say to your mates at the pub or make a comment on social media. But the people who will are women in your life or friends who have experienced gender-based violence and will be much less likely to talk to you about it after hearing or seeing what you say. So we have to create a culture that is safer to be able to have these conversations, these difficult conversations.
0: The producer of the documentary Silence speaking there to The Wire, Stephen Hill. Silence will be getting its national release this Thursday. For more screening information, go to silenced/film.com. That is it for The Wire today. 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In Sydney, The Wire is produced on Gadigal country of the Eora Nation and with the assistance of the Community Broadcasting Foundation. I'm Stephen Hill. 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
13: 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I'm a producer on Thursday Drive and I love 2SER because it has allowed me to interview so many interesting people.

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5: Okay, let's get on with the show.
6: Hello and welcome to Stages. I'm Regina Botros. Yes, let's get on with the show. Coming up very shortly, Trisha Starrs is talking with Jonathan Biggins. He's back with The Gospel According to Paul. That smash hit political satire of Paul Keating is touring Australia, starting at Parramatta Riverside Live until the 6th of September. Get along and see it. So stick around. Trisha Starrs is talking with him very shortly. I'm bringing back an interview I did a couple of weeks ago for The Book of Everything. It was a terrific interview with Rebecca Massey. But Trish and I, well, we got to see it, and here we are in the foyer at the opening. So we're here. Trish and I, hi.
7: Hi, Jeannie. This is fantastic. The Book of Everything at Belvoir Street, opening night.
6: Oh, what fun. Oh, what a story. What a whirlwind and a joyous night.
7: Yes, I really felt this play took me into childhood. It had a lot of nostalgia, a lot of memory, but it really addressed serious issues, and the point of view is from the child's point of view.
6: Yeah, from Thomas's point of view, played by Matthew Widdett.
7: That's right.
6: So
7: and
6: great.
7: I just thought it was wonderful because a child's point of view is innocent and it looks at everything through very fresh eyes. And so to see violence, domestic violence through the eyes of a child was an interesting choice, and also post-war, how the community was getting themselves together.
6: Yeah, because it's written by the writer from Netherlands.
7: Yeah, that's right.
6: Just after the war, from the boy's point of view, post-war, but his father's a very God-loving, you know, God-botherer. Every night at the dinner table, reads from the Bible, yet he... there's domestic violence in the house, and how the whole, I guess, community or family really deal with it, and how maybe Thomas really writes in his book everything he sees and tries to work out his world through writing in his book. And the magical set, how fantastic with this book.
7: Yeah, and all the cast was amazing. I love the older sister, the 16-year-old sister.
6: Oh my gosh, Rebecca Massey. I spoke to her last week. She's fantastic.
7: She is so wonderful, so energetic, so bright. And, you know, this cast is mainly the cast that did it 16 years ago, and I just can't believe it.
6: It's fantastic.
7: I know. And John Gayden was just amazing as the father, the very strict father. But also then he played a mad dog. So amazing. And John Gayden is 85 years old. This is such an amazing
6: fantastic
7: class.
6: It's really playful and childlike, even though it's dealing with these serious issues. It's a magical, it feels like the magic of theatre, really, in a
7: lot
6: of ways.
7: Yes, and Bridie McKinn, this is her first time at performing at Belvoir Street, and she was just wonderful as the neighbour, the beautiful neighbour, and what a gorgeous person she is.
6: Fantastic. The witch?
7: Oh, the witch, she was amazing.
6: She was fantastic. Oh, my gosh, I love her.
7: Yeah.
6: That's played by Julie Forsythe. How fantastic was she? I think that's the role I would like to play in this play.
7: Me too, especially if I can... Thanks so much, Regina. This has been such a fun night.
6: It's so fun. Get along and see it. And yes, take your teenagers, go yourself. There's so much to love about this. It was a standing ovation.
7: It was.
6: Bravo. Such a great show. And a little later, my interview with Rebecca Massey from the production. But Trisha Starrs is talking with the one and only fabulous Jonathan Biggins about The Gospel According to Paul. Trisha Starrs, over to you.
8: I'm joined by Jonathan Biggins, who during 2026 is doing a national tour, a return tour, of his one-man show, The Gospel According to Paul. Welcome to Stages, Jonathan.
9: Thank you very much for having me.
8: Oh, it's a great pleasure. And I wanted to ask you, Jonathan, how many years have you done this parody of Paul Keating? I think you started it in the Wharf Review, is that correct?
9: Yeah, I don't think I'd call it a parody. I think in The Wolf Review it was probably more parodic, just being a sketch. But this is a full-length play about his life and about his politics and his achievements. We started this before COVID. It started in 2019. And it's been going on and off, and we've just started the tour again this year. We reached our 200th performance in Brisbane, and I think we've got about another 100 to go.
8: Oh, that is absolutely amazing. Mm. So do you take him seriously then, the Paul Keating character? You know, he's got a lot of amazing, you know, his character is quite an incredible one, I think. You know, he's cantankerous, he's got a great turn of phrase, he doesn't suffer fools. Is that what you are endeavouring to perform in the show? Yes.
9: Yes, and he's the perfect vehicle for a stage show because, as he said, you know, I can throw the switch to vaudeville. And he had that wit, he had that sort of eviscerating banter he could use in Parliament. He was a great reformer, he was an autodidact, he left school at 14, never went to university. Has this extraordinary range of interests and talents, and he's just the perfect vehicle to do a show about. Plus, he's funny, which helps.
8: Yes, because I think when you say that, he can really put people down in the most funny ways, and I think he gets quoted even now, even though he's not in politics now, he gets quoted still quite a lot, doesn't he?
9: Hasn't been Prime Minister for 30 years, but he's got... YouTube channels devoted to him. You know, younger people who weren't born when he was Prime Minister watch his performances on YouTube. He still keeps putting his head up and commenting on, you know, any politics of the day, government decisions, whatever. So he's very much in the media still, even at the age of 82 or whatever he is. So, yeah, and his style of leadership and the way he did things is, I think, sorely missed by a lot of people now.
8: Do you admire him? Do you like him? Is that part of the reason, that the motivation to do this performance, this show?
9: Well, I don't know him personally, but I admire what he did. Yes, very much so. And I admire his, you know, definition of what leadership is about. He says, you know, leadership's about two things. It's about imagination and courage. The imagination to make sense of the big picture, think of something better, and the courage to see it through. And that really, I think, sort of defines his political philosophy, and that's what they did in the Hawke Keating governments. And the amount of reform was quite extraordinary, and Australia owes a great debt to them. They probably were the greatest reforming government we've had. Admittedly, they did govern before the age of social media and the internet. They weren't facing those difficulties. Yes, I think we'll probably never see that kind of resolution and political strength again, which is something we really need at the moment.
8: The Gospel According to Paul is the title. So is it deliberately got a religious bent in that? I mean, St. Paul did write a gospel, but the Gospel According to Paul, I guess, is a play on word. But, I mean, is it that he has the gospel truth or anything like that, or
9: no,
8: that he...
9: It's just a play on words. I mean, he was raised as a Catholic, and he identifies as a secular Catholic, and some of his sort of, you know, own personal beliefs are quite conservative in that way, I guess you could call it. But it's not religious. It's just a play on words, just a joke.
8: Yeah, I just thought it might be, you know, hit the gospel that he believes what he says himself.
9: Oh, yes, absolutely. Yes, in that sense, it's very true. And he's telling, he's, you know, it's almost a history lesson for the audience, and he's saying, this is what I think and this is how it works, and I'm going to tell you, you know, the story of my life. So we tell the entire story of his life from, you know, being born in Bankstown in 1944 right up to the time when he left politics in 96. And touch briefly on his private life, but he's a very private person, so you can't do too much there. But you just get enough little glimpses to make a more rounded picture of the man. So it's, yes, it's sort of like the first live stage autobiography written and performed by someone else.
8: So are you him, or are you a heightened him, or have you become him?
9: I have become him in real life. Hope not. look, I think there is a point where people go, oh, my gosh, I'll be watching it. There's an interesting review in Brisbane, a younger reviewer, and he brought his girlfriend, and he was making, you know, said, look, we weren't really born when this guy was around. But she actually leant over to him apparently during the show and said, why has this guy written a show about his life and doing it? And she said, yes, that's actually an actor. It's not the guy.
8: I can believe that would happen. So what have you found out about Paul Keating?
9: Well, I think I found out that he's a much more, you know, people have this notion that he was a nasty, arrogant man who made jokes about people and collected clocks. Well, there's a lot more to it than that. Even on the clocks, I mean, he's got one of the world's greatest private collection of French decorative arts and antiques, decorative arts and antiques, from between, I think it's called the Directorate, the Death of Robespierre to the Coronation of Napoleon. And that is something quite extraordinary. And I've, you know, been able to see some of that. Just the depth of his knowledge and his wide range of interests. There's a book of speeches published after he left the prime ministership, and it ranges from everything to an off-the-cuff obituary he gave at the death of one of his favourite antiques dealers, to a lecture he gave at the Powerhouse Museum about Georgian silver, to a lecture he gave in Berlin about urban reconstruction, and then went on, you know, foreign policy with China. It's quite extraordinary. When you think he didn't even get a university, it's just incredible. And he's just a fascinating individual.
8: And when do you think he left school at 14 as well?
9: Yeah.
8: That's what you said. I mean, I didn't know that. That's quite amazing, isn't it?
9: Well, it was just shy of his 15th birthday, so he's probably like 14 years and 10 months or something.
8: Yeah.
9: But, yes, pretty good. And just went and worked for the Sydney County Council. I mean, he's managed a rock band. He got his pilot's license. He's got his bus driver's license. He can turn his hand to most things.
8: Yeah, I kind of think for being a leader, that's good to know, because sometimes people are lost in those lofty institutions and they can't really relate to real people.
9: No, he very much related to real people. I mean, that's the interesting thing. He was probably seen as being aloof and removed, but his staff adored him. His driver, he had a driver when he was prime minister who stayed with him the whole time, and he inspires great loyalty from anyone who worked with him, and I think admiration across all sides of the political fence. It's interesting because, you know, we play some electorates, and we're playing Glen Street up at French's Forest next week, and that's not, shall we say, traditional Labor territory. Tony Abbott's former seat, Bronwyn Bishop was in the next one along. But they all flocked to it because, you know, he was divisive, but love him or hate him, everyone kind of respects him. And I think that's reflected in the audiences.
8: Definitely. That's so interesting. I was going to ask you, I don't know if you would please do this for our listeners, but could you quote a little bit of Paul for us?
9: Paul? All right. Okay.
8: Paul.
9: Paul Keating, well, you know, every now and then I will occasionally, respectfully, critique the policy agendas of the government of the day. For example, AUKUS, possibly the worst deal this country has made since we gave Clive Palmer a licence. I'll tell you this, you know, if you rearrange the letters in AUKUS, it spells you sucker. There you go.
8: Oh, that's brilliant. Oh, my God. I feel like he could have said that. Did he actually say that? No.
9: No, I just made that up. Part of the fun of the show is the things that he has actually said, which are included, and then the things that I've made up. And I mentally each day I think, I wonder if the audience can pick which one's which.
8: And the writing process must have been amazing then for you. How was it?
9: Torturous, I think, more than amazing. It took a long time. And I must admit, sometimes you think, I wish someone else had come on and say something. It's a lonely pursuit, one-man show.
8: Yes, the one-man show can be quite lonely. Do you have anyone travelling with you, a team or anything like that?
9: No, we have a small team, stage manager and a technician, but usually it's just me and the stage managers. That's it.
8: Yes, it is lonely, but you've got the audience, and, of course, the audience flocks to this and they love it.
9: Well, they are coming in as we speak. We've got a show about to commence very shortly.
8: Well, that's right, because you are playing at Riverside Parramatta until the 6th of September, and then, as you said, you go on to Glen Street till the 13th, and then you're just off to Canberra, Newcastle, Merrigong, Wagga Wagga, Wyong, Gosford, Dubbo.
9: All around the show.
8: Yeah, everywhere. And then you return to the Sydney Theatre Company from the 6th of November to the 20th of December. So that's really great, isn't it? You have a run there.
9: Yes.
8: Well, Jonathan, it's been such a pleasure to talk to you about The Gospel According to Paul. It is a hoot. It's a hilarious show. And if you haven't seen it, go and see it.
6: I played this interview with Rebecca Massey a couple of weeks ago from The Book of Everything. Look, it's just terrific. I'm going to replay a little bit of it for you here tonight.
2: The Book of Everything is about a little boy who is called Thomas Klopper, and it's set post-war in Holland, and he is a very imaginative boy. He lives with his family, his little nuclear family, post-war, his father is ultra-religious, conservative religious, and it's how he negotiates his way through the challenges of his nuclear family.
6: Mm-hmm. And who are you in the production?
2: I am one of the challenges of his nuclear family. I play his big sister, Margot, who is 16. And she has some of she can be a little bit cruel and she can be a little bit bossy, and she's very dismissive of her little brother. They're all trying to kind of work things out and survive their lives as best they can and grow, and through the play she starts at the beginning as sort of his block, she comes to, you know, they join together and find that together they find a solution. Mm-hmm. And it's cute. She's very cute. She's got a very good wig.
6: Well, I was going to say, how do you get into the role of the 16? Is it your 16-year-old self? Are you, like, reminded of that as you prepare?
2: I can't even remember my 16-year-old self, Regina. Who is that? How do I get into the role? I think a lot of it, you know, she's pretty smart. So I kind of weigh in with the, like, she's smart and she's powerful. And basically I just, I try to be as smart and as powerful as I can. Mm-hmm. And then hopefully on top of that people, and she's sort of sitting within her given circumstances, which, you can sort of see from the thing she says that she thinks she knows everything, but she doesn't.
6: Mm-hmm. How is it coming back to this production after 10 years?
2: Oh, such a great question. It is so, so beautiful. It's so incredible. It's like being in the room with your just, it's like all of the animals that you've loved throughout your life are all back in the room together. That's what it feels like. Just, it's heaven, and the skill and the love and the joy and the naughtiness is really, it's so, so wonderful. Mm-hmm.
6: And being like that kind of relationship of having done a play with, I mean, not all of the cast have been in it, but a lot of them have already played together. And I guess it must really kind of deepen the connections to the story and to each other, because it is in that kind of family world, is it?
2: Yeah.
6: I mean, yeah. Can you describe the world, actually, that we're in? I mean, it's the family, but it's more than that.
2: It's more than that. So, and if you want a bit later, I can talk about the set, because it's a very, very beautiful set designed by Kim Carpenter of Theatre of Image. But so the world is this post-war Holland, but we are obviously Australian, and so we're playing it as Australians. Thomas has some really beautiful neighbours and extended family. He has Auntie P, played by Pamela Rabe, who is a force, and she comes back to help him. Stuff happens in her life, but she deals with it in a very different way from Thomas's mother. And Thomas's mother and Margot and Thomas realize that there might be another way. So the play keeps asking the characters to not have shame around what's happening to them and share. And from sharing, getting help and support. And And the sense that everybody's in it together is just, it's just joyful. So there's Auntie P, who's pretty jazzy. She starts wearing pants during the show, and that is quite a thing, you know, in this conservative family. And then we have Mrs. Van Amersfoort, played by my favorite actress in the whole entire world.

0: found him and shot him. And so the kind of world of the play exists in this sort of, you know, the homespunness of the set and the ingenuity of the play is kind of a reflection of how people were existing, you know, post-war, which was that they didn't have much. And there's a little bit of trauma kind of circulating, which means that people are kind of on the cusp of breaking into more joy. And that's what happens during the play. There's this sense that happiness begins when you stop being afraid, and which is gorgeous.
1: You mentioned the set, Kim Carpenter from can you describe, like, yeah, and his company, like, where it's from?
0: So if you don't know, Kim Carpenter had a company called the Theatre of Image that was a world famous, amazing company for children's work. And he designed the set with Neil. He designed the original production. And the set is an enormous book, which is the book that Thomas eventually writes. The original writer, whose name has escaped me, this is his story. This is his story of post-war Holland and his relationship inside here with his family, with his father, who was challenging, and his journey out of that. So through imagination and through connection and community and bravery. Nothing happens without bravery. You've got to be brave.
1: How fantastic. And it's Gus Kluja? I don't know if that's pronouncing it right, but adapted by Richard Tulloch as well, just the writer there.
0: Sorry, Regina. Yeah, Richard Tulloch did the adaptation. It's a really wonderful. It's exquisite.
1: You, obviously it's a return. Is it changing in the rehearsal room, or is it like a restaging?
0: It's a restaging. The original work really holds and is a great resource. It's obviously slightly different because our knowledge of the world is different.
1: And how is it different? Yeah.
0: Well, I suppose so. There's a bit of domestic violence in the play. And that's his real challenge, how to help his mama, who is in a real pickle. And so I think I don't think that we're not changing the work, but I just think that the minds of the humans making the work are different. And so it's not so it's really palpable. Palpitating and breathing. I suppose that's not different, but it's being re-realized every day that we make it.
1: Mm-hmm. And you mentioned shame, and you just mentioned domestic violence. There are these sort of heavy, heavy themes throughout it. How does Thomas cope? And I guess it's, you know, how is it told in a way that isn't kind of making us go, oh, you know, it is light and there is air,
0: TV. And I don't mean to make light of that at all. And the play doesn't in any way. It's almost miraculous. It's done. There is this bed of music composed by the incredible Ian Grandage, and that runs underneath the whole play, and it's played live. The energy and the love and the sense. Thomas is played by a now 50-year-old Matt Whissett. So there is a real, whilst all these things happen to him, the sense, if you are a young person watching the show, there is danger, but there's no real, it's played in a way that makes you understand what's happening. But Matt is a clown, you know, he's not an 8-year-old boy. And so there is a sense always that you're safe. And Neil Armfield, who is a genius director, holds the story in such a way and the story turns in such a way that means that you're always lifted through the bravery.

0: of the characters that are helping. I do think it's one of the most, we just did a little run of Act One, and our marketing person was crying with tears of like joy, and it's so joyful. Sorry, I'm very proud of this work.
1: Yeah, well, so you should be, and then it's a genius way to present it in the sort of through a child's innocent eyes in a way and perspective. Well, look, I can't wait to see it. Rebecca Macy, it has been such a pleasure to have you on stages. You are one of my favorite actors. Break a leg, and I can't wait. Thank you so much.
0: Thank you so much for, you know, I hope, yeah, come and bring some young people, you know, teenagers or 10, from 10, I reckon, yeah.
1: Now we're heading into the foyer of the old Fitz Theatre.
2: Trisha Starr's here with Jane Cavney, and we are in the foyer of the old Fitz Theatre after just having seen the late show, Zoe's Killer Instinct. What did you think, Jane?
3: I thought it was pretty intense and hilarious at the same time.
2: Yeah, what was intense about it?
3: Oh, the subject matter and... Yeah, but her performance was absolutely stunning.
2: Yes, so Zoe Jensen is playing the lead, and Travis Hennessy, he plays the instruments, and he also does the voice of the Bag of Knives and various other characters. So what did you think it was a feminist piece?
3: I think it's a reaction of what is happening in society today with all the women being murdered, and it's that sort of fantasy where women are turning the knives back.
2: That's right. It's that whole fantasy of how would you feel if you were alone, a man alone in the park, and how, you know, can you feel what we feel? And I think there was a little bit of that in there, wasn't there?
3: Yes, it was a bit of that, yes.
2: Yeah.
3: And that feel of maybe how men feel empowered with that and stealing souls, you know?
2: Yeah. And I really like the themes that she's an actor, and in an actor's world, you're acting, but also just in the world, everyone is acting and acting their parts, acting their gender, and then being caught up in all that. And that's why all of these terrible things are happening between the genders at the moment. It's kind of very sad what has been going on with all the domestic violence and female murder. But I think that Zoe and Travis put this show together in a really insightful and humorous way of something that is really quite, you know, serious.
3: Yeah. I mean, yes, because it's a very dark subject matter, but it was very Broadway.
2: Yeah. It was very Broadway.
3: Broadway meets a slasher film.
2: Yeah. Broadway cabaret. And, of course, as we said, she was just amazing playing that kind of role.
3: Oh, she was amazing, yes.
2: She was just incredible. So, yeah,
3: she did sort of look like Marilyn Monroe's style of actress as well. So it was playing on that sort of femme fatale, but that gender of the classic the feminine look.
2: Yeah, how did she get her hair to do that? I want to get my hair to do that. So what do you think? Would you tell people to go and see it?
3: Yes, I would. I think it's always good because it's so topical for the moment, and I think it's a really good take on what's happening out there in the real world.
2: Well, thanks, Jane. It's been a real pleasure seeing this play with you.
3: Yeah, thank you.
1: That's closed, but sounds like a great show. Well, that's it for Stages. I'm Regina Botros. It is always a pleasure to bring you what's going on around our stages. And I will see you in the foyer soon. Till then, bye for now.
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0: Celluloid Dreams.
1: Hello and welcome to Celluloid Dreams, 2SER's home of film and screen culture. My name is Evan Shapiro. Joining me this week again is Lewis Hall-Watson. Hey, Lewis, how are you doing?
2: Oh, I'm doing all right. I could be doing better because Gabby's unfortunately not here for this episode, but that's all good. She gets her good rest up while we talk all things cinema, screen, television. And speaking of, what do you know? I've seen a movie. Can you believe that?
1: And you actually exactly. Went to the cinema. What did you see?
2: I saw Ridley Scott's new film, The Dog Stars, with Australian heartthrob Jacob Elordi in it. I guess we'll see how it goes. Ridley Scott, you know, he's pretty hits or misses, and maybe slight spoilers, we might be headed for a bit of a miss here.
1: Another screen legend is up for us to talk about tonight too. We're going to be speaking about Jim Jarmusch's new film. It's called Father, Mother, Sister, Brother, and it's appearing on Netflix and a few other streaming services around at the moment. So brand new, straight to streaming, legendary auteur filmmaker Jim Jarmusch will be telling you all about my reaction to that. And Lewis, I believe you've been caught up doing other things, not just getting yourself to the cinema. You've been at home doing a few things. What have you been up to?
2: As you probably know by the Have You Seen It recommendations, I am big into games. And I thought, because I don't usually get new games because they're very expensive, but I got the new Star Wars game, Star Wars Zero Company. And, you know, I thought I might like to talk about Star Wars. You know, odd thing for me to do, to want to talk about a Star Wars thing. I'm surprised myself.
1: Yeah.
2: The Star Wars Luke, who? Darth Vader, who? I don't know who that is. Let me talk about it.
1: I have played a couple of Star Wars games, so I'm interested to hear how this one holds up. And also on the show, we're going to revisit an interview with director Ian Darling, because there are lots of screenings going on around regional New South Wales at the moment, and they're coming to Sydney pretty soon as well. And Ian Darling has been doing some Q&As. Lucky for me, I get to actually do a Q&A with Ian Darling next Sunday, Father's Day, at the 2:45 screening of The Valley, which is going to be on at the Gala Cinema in Warrawong, which is in Wollongong, near Port Kembla. So check it out for locals in the Illawarra. In the meantime, we're going to play you the interview we did with Ian Darling earlier in the year when The Valley played at the Sydney Film Festival. It's a really beautiful film, very meditative, I think, one to listen in for. So stick around, because we've just got heaps coming on Celluloid Dreams, as we do here on Radio 2SER 107.3.
3: Hi, I'm Hannah, and I'm a producer on the Thursday Daily. 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
1: 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Now, Ridley Scott has made a lot of films. He's getting on a bit. He's in his 80s and still cranking out the films. How does his latest stack up?
2: Like you said, Evan, Ridley Scott has made a lot of films. And I think for someone who has reached such highs in his filmography, such influential things, it's often very surprising how much the quality of the rest of his filmography varies. Sometimes, you know, you'll get an Alien, a Gladiator. Sometimes you'll get The Dog Stars, which I didn't really enjoy, unfortunately.
6: Before the world ended, I was kissing my wife, playing with my dog.
7: Jasper!
2: This film is set in a post-apocalyptic world. It stars Jacob Elordi, Josh Brolin, Guy Pearce, Margaret Qualley, and it's mainly about Jacob Elordi's character going around in the surviving, you know, the usual post-apocalypse stuff. There's people raiders and things. He's got a plane. He's got a dog. He has a dead wife, as many male protagonists of this genre do. And yeah, it's really a bit, I guess, naturally for the setting, it's quite a bit barren on plot. Like, not a lot happens in this, or at least not a lot happens at once in this. It's actually a much slower film than I think the trailers made it out to be, because I just think the trailers were quite poor going into this, and I didn't really know what it was trying to be. They were very, like, action-heavy. But the film itself is kind of quite melancholic in a way, which I felt was surprising. We have a lot of Jacob Elordi's character going around his plane, kind of reminiscing with people. There are moments of big action at times, but they do kind of feel like they weirdly contrast with the more melancholic stuff, that in a way that I struggle to see who this film is really for. If you're looking at this film for more slower moments, there's too much action to kind of enjoy those. But if you're coming at this and you want to see an action film, there's too little action because there's always other slower moments. But then I searched up and found out it was based on a book, and it makes a lot more sense because it really plays like a book. It feels like a lot of the way things were explained, the way we move through and meet different characters, it kind of feels really structured, like I was kind of reading along and feeling this one character's POV. In saying that, though, it's kind of a bit of a boring book, and I do think it would be something picked up. If you know the phrase airport fiction, this is the kind of book you'd pick up at the airport before going on a plane and reading and falling in your sleep. I guess it's natural that the film that's been adapted from it feels like a movie you'd watch on a plane and fall asleep in the middle of. Not just because there's lots of planes in the movie.
1: You know, look, there's all kinds of content, and some content that helps you fall asleep is really useful. So
2: yeah,
1: thanks for that, Ridley Scott. It's a shame, yeah. Really. I mean, he must be getting to the point where he's thinking, how many movies have I got left? And I don't want to go out on a dud.
2: I think he wants to keep making things. He wants to make a lot of stuff. And I have read about this, I think, especially with his brother, you know, who was also director Tony Scott, who did die quite a number of years ago now, but still died, you know, youngish. And I think Ridley sort of said a lot from that he wants to, you know, keep making as much as possible to kind of honor his brother in a way. Like, he's always wanting to make things. And I do respect that about him. He doesn't, you know, not like the Tarantinos of the world, where he sort of holds his old stuff too close to his chest and he can't tarnish his legacy. He's always just wanting to get out, because he does actually seem to love filmmaking. You know, sometimes like this, it's not a successful film, but hey, you never know. I mean, you know, he has made some good stuff recently, like The Last Duel, I thought was quite good. And he did say recently he's considering returning to the Alien movies. So, you know, maybe bring back Michael Fassbender's character, which I would be interested to see. You know, if he's going to be doing that, I might have to hop back on board. But yeah, at the moment, I just really, I don't really know who I could really recommend this for. Wasn't for me. I just, yeah, could not get into it. I think also a lot of these actors, like Margaret Qualley and Jacob Elordi, need better agents, because they've been in a couple duds recently. And they need to just get out there.
1: Well, it's a good reminder that making movies is a gamble. You never know what it's going to be like till it's all cut together. And this is just one of those that didn't quite happen.
2: Even humbling that, you know, some of the greats aren't always the greatest. The Dog Star is currently in cinemas.
1: Stick around. There's more to come. 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
0: We've survived because we have rules about how to deal with unknowns.
7: I know he has real coffee. I miss music, singing on the way to the grocery store.
8: I miss the grocery store.
1: Filmed in Kangaroo Valley, Ian Darling's new film is a portrait of community observed in patient, unhurried detail with no narration, no interviews, and no one telling you what to feel. The Valley premiered at this year's Sydney Film Festival and is now screening regionally in New South Wales as it makes its way to capital cities. On Father's Day, this Sunday, 6th of September, there's a special screening at the Gala Cinema in Warrawong near Port Kembla at 2:45. I'll be in conversation with Ian Darling for a live Q&A after the screening. Back in June, I spoke with Ian ahead of the film's premiere for this interview.
9: Celluloid Dreams.
1: Ian Darling, it's wonderful to have you back with us on Celluloid Dreams.
10: So great to chat with you again, Evan.
1: With The Valley, there are countless rural communities across Australia. What drew you to Kangaroo Valley specifically? What made you feel there was a film there?
8: I'm familiar with the place, but primarily because it's a true valley. And there are only, I discovered recently, there are only about 12 true valleys in the world, of which the Grand Canyon's one of them and Yosemite's another. So geographically, where in Kangaroo Valley, there's one road in, one road out, and a river goes down through the middle of them. And I like the concept of having something quite contained. I got clues from Frederick Wiseman for that. You know, he loved making films about institutions, and it was because it was in a contained environment. And I think there's something quite powerful about that, that you're capturing this contained space. And if you're going to immerse yourself in a place that is very powerful environmentally, but also, you know, geographically, you've got this this sort of fence around it to tell the story. So I guess that was the starting place.
1: The film feels less like a documentary and more like an act of observation. No narration, no interviews, no guide for the audience. Was there a moment when you realised the community itself was the story?
8: I think that was our hypothesis, but certain elements became stronger. So we felt it would have been about the people while the geography is strong. And as you mentioned, the word community, a bit like the pool, coming out of COVID, I was really fascinated about the importance of community and looking at it in different ways and defining communities also in different ways. So with the pool, for example, it was about a group of swimmers. No one knew what anyone did. Their community was defined almost by, you know, what time they swam or who with, or, you know, what swimmers they wore. In a country town, everyone's very much defined by what they do. You know who the postmistress is, and you know who the baker is, and the policeman, and everything. And that was very different. And you don't really get that in the city. In the country, you know, you really are you are what you eat, and that's how people first identify you. And I think that was an interesting thing of looking at people very much in their place of work, again, rather than in their place of recreation. And I wanted to see what beauty could be extracted from that. I think that was something that came through as we went on, Evan, is how fascinating it was in my mind, just seeing people just doing the mundane and going about their everyday activities. But you could see it was with such intent that they were doing that. And out of that, some other sort of themes came.
1: Ian, your camera is extraordinarily patient. How long did it take for the community to stop seeing the camera and simply allow you in?
8: It's a very good observation, because we actually also, the way we shot, that generally every shot was on sticks, and we didn't move the camera much. We let the characters move in and out. But I was surprised how quickly they forgot about us. And maybe, again, it was because we were seeing them at work rather than a play, and they had a focus. You know, we shot for 100 days, and I can't think of a single instance where one of the characters looked at the camera, for example, which is kind of rare. They weren't perturbed by our presence at all. And I think Kate Hodges, our producer, sort of gave them enough information up front and spoke about the intent of the film. And I think they were just accepting of that and ignored us.
1: The film contains no narration telling us what to think and very little music. In fact, the sound is, there's a lot of beautiful natural sound, and there is music in the film when it naturally occurs. What do you trust audiences to discover for themselves through this process?
8: I was very influenced by Edward Hopper with this film. And coincidentally, when we were working it up, I was flicking through a big coffee table book of his work. And I found myself writing my own stories when I was looking at his paintings. You know, there'd be someone sitting on the bed, and I was thinking, I wonder if that person's lonely or escaping from something, and saw an assistant in a theatre, and I was thinking, I wonder if she's a student and late at night and wants to be at home and can't see the film and she's on the edges. And all the way through his work, and it's not a new revelation, but I actually found myself writing that story. So I'm hoping, yeah, audiences, because we don't tell a lot about the people, I'm hoping that audiences who see this film will go on that same journey and write their own stories about the people they see and ask those same questions. Is, are they lonely or are they alone? And why are they doing this? And how much do they love what they're doing? And how much do they need connection and community? And so a lot of them are answered, because that's sort of what we do every day. When we're looking at someone walking down the street, we've got no idea what's really happening in their life or what they're thinking. And here I'm sort of doing it in a contained way so that all these stories come together and we're sort of drawing connections and writing those stories. So it's an extension of life. But yeah, so I am trusting, and I think it's a really important thing, especially at film festivals, as you know.
1: The film runs for 3 hours and that, you know, that might objectively be a barrier to some people. I personally became involved immediately and I didn't for a moment feel like I was sitting there for 3 hours. It could have gone on longer for me.
8: Such a wonderful thing to hear. Yeah.
1: About the time is a strange thing, because I certainly wouldn't want to put anybody off seeing this film. In fact, I'd want them to go and see it. I'm interested in how that length of time emerged for you in the editing process. Is part of it that there's a different experience for audiences to sit with content for that period of time?
8: We wanted to make a duration piece, which we've never done before. I mean, my editor, Sally Fryer, we've worked together for 25 years. She's brutal when it comes to length. And we sort of have this saying, there are no rules in documentary, apart from the fact that anything over 80 minutes needs to have a really good conclusion or third act. And I think that's true. And so often at film festivals, I went to Sundance for about 20 years and I found all the documentaries were delivered when the paint was still wet, and when they were released, they often had 20 minutes taken out of them. And I think that's often the case. And one of our shortest films, The Final Quarter, that's 75 minutes. You know, we felt we could tell that in a very contained way. But this one was different. We filmed it in such a way that the shots would be long, and we edited it in a very different rhythm to any of our previous films, where we just stuck with single shots. And because there's quite limited dialogue, we felt that people could sit with it. My youngest daughter, she finds, as we all do at times, you know, Shakespeare really hard to sit through if it's a three-hour piece and it's a long day. But, you know, that's wall-to-wall talking. Whereas she found this, she just said, wow, there wasn't a second when I was bored. And I think because when dialogue is stripped out, that can be easier on the senses. I mean, brilliant dialogue, you know, there's nothing like it in a film. But in this instance, I'm hoping that that will play in an advantageous way for audiences, that they really can sit in quite a meditative film. And, you know, it's sort of a film for the times as well, that, you know, there's so much death and destruction and negativity out there. This will be sort of quite a balm for the soul, I'm hoping, to enable people just to sit in it, but in order to really understand and feel the senses of silence and solitude, we felt it did take time, and those were things that couldn't be rushed. We wanted to sit with this old guy on his balcony and just see what an afternoon sitting alone was like, or even having a few minutes with him on his bed at night. And as I was mentioning with Edward Hopper, we wanted to just sit with him and contemplate that's every single night. He's sitting there alone and in silence, and is he okay with that? And if we rushed that, I don't think we would have had the same sense coming through it.
1: That was director Ian Darling speaking about his new documentary, The Valley. You can catch Q&A screenings happening this month, including one with me in conversation with Ian at 2:45 p.m. screening at the Gala Cinema in Warrawong. Check out Shark Island Productions on Instagram for details of upcoming Q&A screenings. 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
10: Stream it or leave it.
2: Butting. that's the theme for Stream It or Leave It. Well, not Bodding. I just added that at the end. I hope Gabby doesn't kill me for messing up her theme. But on Stream It or Leave It this week, we have the new Jim Jarmusch film that has touched down on streaming, Father, Mother, Sister, Brother. Starring some quite interesting people, like Adam Driver is in this as well, which, you know, Cate Blanchett, Aussie talent there. Now, Evan, you've seen this. What do we get from the new Jarmusch's film?
1: Yeah.
2: Is it Jarmalicious?
1: Is it Jarmalicious? You know, look, he really does, you know, beat to his own drum. And I think he is a really interesting voice in cinema. He makes movies how he wants to make them. And I think there's an emotion at the center of them and an idea at the center of them that usually comes through. This one is really about awkward family relationships.
10: What do you say we toast our tea to family relations?
11: Oh.
1: So many of the films we see about dysfunctional families are aggressive or violent. I mean, extreme, think of The Bear, yeah. You know, like where people are yelling at each other and or really crazy. This is about families that really don't know how to talk to each other. It's three vignettes that have strange loose connections. There are little things that he's woven into each story that connects them, and they might not feel particularly meaningful. There's a couple of phrases. There's the drinking of tea and a few other things that appear. And you sort of, after the first one, you realize that's what's happening. You start looking for these things.
2: Yeah. But
1: I think what purpose they're serving is that they're really the everyday things that connect us all. We all use the same language. We all have rituals in our lives. You know, this is about relationships with distant parents that are hard to connect to, trying to work out that relationship, and people not being able to tell the truth to each other, and people not being able to talk to each other or be themselves when they're with each other. I found it tense in that way because of the awkwardness. It was palpable. There's a lot here that I really liked. I think, like any Jarmusch film, there'll be people that just go, what was that?
2: Yeah.
1: You know, I don't.
2: I've had that with a couple of his films in the past. I have to say guilty.
1: Yeah, look, I've really loved some of his films, like loved them. And others I've just thought, I don't get this. It's boring. Mm. It's boring.
2: Yeah.
1: Or it's hysterical. So, you know, that's the magic of what he's doing. He's got his own method. He's got his own way of looking at the world. And he's got some beautiful messages in this film that are not hitting you over the head. More subtle, but for some people, they'll just think, what is this actually about? But there's actually so much going on under the surface. I found it really sweet. I think Jarmusch is being in a very reflective mood here. There's also some visual little connectors between each vignette that he uses that's sort of saying that he's being reflective and that life is an illusion and all these sorts of little things going on, little bits of wisdom. Great performances from Tom Waits, Adam Driver, Cate Blanchett, Charlotte Rampling. You know what I mean? They're just a joy to see them. It's really about what's not being said in this film.
2: The unsaid, yes.
1: Yeah, it's all about the unsaid.
2: Especially important with family, is so much unsaid between there.
1: Father, mother, sister, brother is screening on Netflix. It's a Mubi film, so I'm assuming it's on Mubi as well.
2: It's on Mubi, yes.
1: And you can rent it on a whole lot of other platforms if you don't have Netflix or Mubi.
2: And then stick around as well, because I think we've got a little bit more to talk about on Celluloid Dreams.
12: 2SER.
1: Hey, Lewis, now I know we love to talk cinema, we love to talk streaming, but let's talk gaming. You've been into the Star Wars universe your whole life. Now you're immersed in a game. Tell me all about it.
2: I wanted to talk about this new released game called Star Wars Zero Company because I am really loving it. I know, Lewis, it's a Star Wars game. Duh. Of course you're going to like it. But I do think this game is really good beyond that. It's a game set during the Clone Wars, like where the prequels are, and you play as a group of people known as Zero Company, who are like kind of contract mercenaries. taking on jobs for the different powers in the Clone Wars and trying to make money in the galaxy. And it's like a tactical game. In this tactical game, you are making choices, not actively in combat, but making decisions ahead of time. Am I going to attack this person? It's very D&D kind of like strategy and things. But there's also what I really liked is the great characters in this game, because it really gets you invested in building up a team that you're going to take out on these missions. And you get lots of time to talk to them in your ship space between missions, see how they're going, their different beliefs and political things. Like, you know, we both really like Andor, and I really like a couple of the stuff it's brought from Andor into this. But also the fact in the game that if you're not careful and a certain member of your company gets downed too many times, they will just die in the story and they'll be gone forever, and you'll be like, oh, I missed that guy, oh well, I should have played better, and they wouldn't have died. So it can really change up how your story is going, but it adds so much risk to those battles that you're like, oh, I don't want to make a mistake here if this person who I really like is going to get gunned down, but I don't want to do this. And it's all these great things. I think it's such a unique experience for Star Wars games. It's going to get a lot of people into this kind of tactical combat games through its like world and story. And it is so good though, but it's disappointing because recently today I saw news about the development studio Bitreactor that about 80% of the staff was followed like ahead of the launch, which means they'll sort of let go. And, you know, with the promise of them getting rehired, hopefully if the company can get enough money. And that's just, you know, we talk a lot about movies and things and different industry problems, but in games there's been such a huge industry problem of layoffs and, you know, firings at a mass scale, regardless of a game's quality or success, you know. And I think a game coming out that's so unique, and, you know, many people like this is some of the best Star Wars games in a while, and even then, that's not enough to keep people employed at a studio where they obviously love to work and put so much love into this. But yeah, a great game, but you know, something that feels like common in the games industry nowadays, there's always this kind of asterisk of bad sort of industry practices happening in the background. Yeah,
1: I guess we're really aware of the effects of AI on lots of different things, but it must be having an effect on game production.
2: Oh, absolutely. I mean, people, again, the layoffs, like I said, even the buying game tech, like, you know, consoles are getting more expensive as they go on. They used to get cheaper the longer they're out, but the current gaming consoles keep jumping in price because AI companies are stealing up the components, which is not great for the hobby, especially when I recommend more people getting into it. It's a lot harder to tell someone to get a $900 console than a $500 one.
1: Yeah, that is such a disappointment. For the game itself, though, I would say, I guess it doesn't really matter because all the action takes place a long, long time ago in a galaxy far, far away. So it shouldn't really have any consequence on your life right now.
2: Well, unless you aren't careful and one of your characters gets killed in combat in the game, then it will have consequences because it might be the character you really like, but you weren't paying attention to their health or watching them getting gunned down. And then they're on like a little memorial wall in the ship where you can always remember them.
1: So sad. Lewis, it's been really great fun to chat to you tonight. That's all we have time for on Cellular Dreams. And we just have to go off and you're going to go back and play some more games and I'm going to spin some DVDs and
2: spin the DVDs.
1: Yeah, I just spin them. on my fingers.
2: Put them on your fingers.
1: Yeah. That's how I watch them.
2: Put them on each finger like General Grievous is spinning lightsabers.
1: It's exactly what I do. And it's a great way of using DVDs now that I just stream everything. Lewis, great to chat to you. If people want to hear more like our extended content, they can catch up on our podcast, which is wherever podcasts are available. But if people want to connect with us online, where should they go?
2: Well, they should go to our Insta page at @celluloid_dreams_2ser and shoot us, you know, a comment there. Maybe give us your own recommendations. How do you feel about things, movie industry, maybe games industry? Please give me a reason to talk about games on this show. Please. Or Star Wars.
1: Until next week, my name's Evan. Catch you then.
2: Bye for now.
13: You're a very nice girl, as a matter of fact, and I'm glad to have met you. If there's ever anything I can do for you, I'd be delighted, honestly.
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13: Sincerely.
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3: 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My name is Cameron, here with you tonight, taking you through 2 hours of all Australian music. It's the time of the week where we put our ears to the local streets to hear not only what's happening in Old Sydney Town, but across the entire divide of so-called Australia. It's all about the bedrooms, the backyards, the tiled bathrooms and garages of the four corners of Oz. It's a very special edition of the show as we're indulging in some long songs. We're talking between 5 to 7 minutes here, going through the twists and turns of musical tapestries. So, expect to hear tunes from electronic extraordinaire Marcus Whale, the psych heavyweights of Robot God, a tender folk-adjacent ballad from Kisses, and some dark, brooding, rolling rock from the Antics. All of that and more coming your way here on The Band Next Door. 2 hours of all alternative Australiana. Let's open up with a dousing of garage from Sydneysiders Marek Villians. From their record, It's a Band, Not a Bar Me. This tune, it's called Style Over Substance. Cameron here with you on The Band Next Door.

0: it off and become
1: a track there which mingles airy sweetness with jagged surrealism from Carinaland in Adelaide. The sounds of Swap Meet, formerly known as Sour Sob. For those of you who are musically devoted to the underground scene, their debut album, Mount Zero, transmutes so many of the regrets and uncertainties of young adulthood into a burgeoning newfound confidence named after the road sign that they passed on many interstate drives, becoming a bit of a portal to another world of Australian music and Australian culture. From Adelaide, the track that we did hear from their record Mount Zero is the closing tune on that album. It's a song which is called My Heart Breaks Too. They're in Sydney this weekend on Saturday night at the Lansdowne with Dog World and Sevils. So make sure you are at that show. We also heard from Sydney Siders Marek Villians from their EP, It's a Band, Not a Bar Me. The track there, Style Over Substance, to get us going here on The Band Next Door tonight on 2SCR 107.3. We're going to jump up into Newcastle now as we hear something from Ponzi Scheme, taken from there. EP as well, something which I have been thoroughly enjoying for the past few months. This one is the opening track from that extended player. This is a tune called Crave. Much more to come your way here tonight on The Band Next Door.

Hey, this is Threatnik, and I do a radio show called Beatheads every Sunday, playing music producers and beat makers from Australia only. 2SEHI is my pacemaker. It's a small radio that can run on batteries and correct my rhythm. It keeps me steady with every show and its community engagement. 2SER is the electric pulses that keeps all of our hearts beating and the city breathing. 2SER, the radio that

0: right at the top there, we did hear from a three-piece hailing from Newcastle, some galvanized post-punk sounds from Ponzi Scheme. From their self-titled EP, which came out back in March of this year, the track, it's called Crave, from that five-track release. We also heard from WA in Borloo, Perth, to be precise, the golden-tinged Americana folk psych rockers of the Burrs Band. They formed back in October of 2022 and have put out their debut record, a release called Ozonia. The tune there that we did hear is a number called Delta, continuing their ascent as one of Australia's most captivating live acts. You can actually also catch a live set of them on KEXP, which is really goddamn cool for any Australian band to be recognised on that international level. You are tuned into The Band Next Door here on 2SER. My name is Cameron. We're going through a long song special here tonight on the show. Hope you're enjoying all the flavours of Australian music that we have to offer here on TBND each and every week. We're going to keep it flowing as we hear now a track from Sydney locals, The Whole Wide World. If you love a bit of operatic prog, the flair of theatrical rock, you're going to love this one here. It's called The St. Mary MacKillop. Stick around. You're on The Band Next Door here on 2SER.
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Then we did hear from a dense propelling post-industrial unit from Melbourne, expatriated from Hobart, Tasmania. They're known as Bitumen. They last had a release in 2021 with their record Clear Eyes Shining, but their first taste of their upcoming album Reality Red, it's a sharp swirling wave of alt-rock bliss in the form of that tune, Minutes of Pure Joy. We also heard a captivating number from Sydney locals, The Whole Wide World, from their record From Safety to Deception Bay, The St. Mary MacKillop is that number. And don't forget, everything you have heard tonight on the program, you can find online through great resources like Bandcamp. So if you are a fan of what you're hearing on the show, or what 2SER plays each and every day of your week, of your life, over and over again, get out there, support your local favorites wherever you are in the country, buy some music, get your hands on some merch, rep your favorite creatives from wherever you are, because otherwise we wouldn't be here each and every week going through this 2-hour jam spectacular of the band next door here on 2SER. My name is Cameron. Hope you're enjoying the show. Going through some longer than usual songs here on the show, exploring the recesses of lengths between 5 to 7 minutes, maybe even 8. It depends how much time we have to ourselves here tonight. But there is something I want to get into you now from a band who is based primarily in Sydney, but their members go all the way into Bathurst, New South Wales. This one here, it's from the Neptune Power Federation, the Barbarian Dominion. Stick around. I am going to be here till 10 o'clock. I hope you are too.

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We did hear just then a new tune from the recently announced fifth record by drummer, vocalist and guitarist Simona Castricum. The track Rupture is going to be from the album Villain, which is out in September. September 4th, to be precise, by her own imprint, Trans Brunswick Express. Simona is a drummer, vocalist and guitarist whose eclectic musical style draws from the queer and trans archives of new wave, post-punk and dream pop, to the underground, the new beat, the techno and electro. Once again there, from Simona Castricum, that's a tune called Rupture, album out this 4th of September. And at the top of that bracket, the roaring, soaring sounds of the Neptune Power Federation, The Barbarian Dominion, from their new album Mondo Tomorrow, out now through all good retailers, I would hope so. My name is Cameron. You're on The Band Next Door here on 2SER 107.3, and seeing as how we're dabbling in some electronica, how could you forget the album that Marcus Whale put out this year? It's called Never. You could never forget it. This track is called Dark Room. Marcus was on the show quite recently, and I actually said to him that this tune reminds me of something that Tool might do, which he was thoroughly appreciative of. So, hey, I'll let you make up your own mind, but for the moment, this is Dark Room by Marcus Whale. You're tuned into The Band Next Door. Yeah.

at the top of that bracket there. We did hear from Sydney's very own Marcus Whale from his new record, Never, which is out now. If you haven't heard it yet, I don't know what you're doing with yourself, because it's a immersive collage of sound on that LP. Dark Room is what we heard. And how intoxicating is that drum break? Marcus Whale, damn. Don't know what you're doing, dude, but you're doing it very, very well. We also heard from NAM Melbourne outfit, The Antics, a track which is an analysis of human connection, heartbreak, instinct, and a lesson of trusting oneself. That's a number called Flip, a brooding, sprawling rock number for the underground recesses of Australiana. You are tuned into The Band Next Door here on 2SER. My name is Cameron, here with you. We're just past the halfway mark of the show. A bit more to come your way until 10 o'clock does roll around, and Wayne DZ with the Alternative Music Show takes the reins till midnight. So let's see how much I can squeeze into this last half of the show. Here is something not as intense as The Antics. It's a bit more of a somber mood from Kisses, from their record You Are In My Dreams. To jumpstart your REM cycle, perhaps, here on the program, this is a number called Distance. My name is Cameron. You are tuned into The Band Next Door.

Hey, I'm Ivy, and I'm the host of Sound Exchange, a music show that airs Wednesdays midday to 2 p.m. And what I love most about the station is how much it supports such a diverse range of local, independent music that is completely free from algorithms, which feels like such an oasis amongst a world of streaming services.

It's just gone 9:23 on the big old 2SER Clockaroony. My name is Cameron, here with you tonight on The Band Next Door, taking you through this long song special. We heard just then a track from last year's record by Brisbane outfit Tape Off. The album, it's called Fort Sensible, and the track there, Monday, is the closing tune on that LP, conjuring up a world which is mundane, agitated, and in a perpetual struggle for meaning and purpose. Monday. Wow, what a feeling. I feel it in my bones. Each and every minute of my existence. We also heard just before that from NAM Melbourne outfit Kisses. Their second record, You Are In My Dreams, is out now through Bedroom Suck. This outing sees the group return with an evolved expression of their signature whimsical yet intimate, expansive brand of genre-bending folk. The track there, Distance, by Kisses, from their record You Are In My Dreams. Let's get into something now which has a heavy psych flow to it. I'm talking about Sydney Siders' Robot God. They've been putting out a stream of singles over the last 18 or so months. But back in, I want to say May, they released their latest collection of tunes. It's a record titled On to the Afterlife. So if you're a fan of some heavy stoner grooves and the celestial vibe of psych rock in general, you're going to love this track here. This is a cut from Onto the Afterlife. It's called Soldier of Love. More to come your way here on 2SER.

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2: The feature album this week on 2SER is The Allison Band by Perry Keys. The enigmatic Sydney songwriter and musician chronicles grief, tragedy and the aftermath with a masterful seventh studio record, Poetic Inner City Australiana. The Allison Band by Perry Keys. The feature album all this week on 2SER 107.3.

at the top there, we did hear from Sydney outfit Robot God. Back in May, they put out their latest record, Onto the Afterlife. It sees the band pushing deeper into some crushing stoner grooves, making for a hypnotic, psychedelic odyssey into the far reaches of your mind's eye. We were then hanging out in Perth once again in WA with the sound of the experimental five-piece known as Love Me Not. Back in May, they put out their debut EP, a record which represents about a decade or so of rehearsal, songwriting, and refinement. The track The Tower is the lead single from that tune, a collision of prog rock, post-hardcore, a bit of post-rock as well. No doubt, thanks to the influence of Ron Pollard of Tangled Thoughts of Leaving, who was producing that EP. And I'm sure as well the Mars Volta have some sort of influence with that release. Once again there, The Tower by Love Me Not. We aren't far from closing up here on The Band Next Door here on 2SER, but I do want to squeeze in a couple more tracks before we are done on this evening's edition of the program. We're going back to 2025 once again. A release on Bedroom Suck Records, who we heard earlier in the program with a track by Kisses. But this one from Sienna Thornton is taken from their record Birding Out, which was the first release since 2018 Cyanide Thornton record. This track, it's called Do. Stick around, not long to go here on the show.

at the top there from Sienna Thornton out of Nam, Melbourne, from last year's record Birdsong. The track Do is what we heard. Following on in Adelaide once again, a new release from Druid Fluids and the brand new signing to Third Eye Stimuli. The track Needles and Strawberries, a kraut rock propelling psychedelic number from their forthcoming second album, due out in November of this year. That does bring this episode of The Band Next Door here on 2SCR to a close, but I have one last tune to take us out here on the program today. The hulking mechanical outfit of Tongue Dissolver from their absolutely immense record, Mountain Simulator. This track, it's called Big Battery. My name is Cameron. I'll be back same time, same place next week here on The Band Next Door here on 2SER.

0: Hi there, I'm Stuart Coop and I've been presenting Dirt Music on 2SER for the last 15 or 16 years. I want to keep doing it for another 15 or 16 years. I believe passionately in community radio and 2SER. Anything you can do to keep this station on air for a long, long time, just go ahead and do it. Thank you.
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1: Turn off your radio now, now, now. We urge you calmly but sincerely to turn off

Oh, that's an absolutely brilliant band, simply titled Magnetics, a two-piece band out of France. Great record there. Track called Rest of My Life, and the album, you need to dig it up. It's on an American label, actually, Slovenly Records, with the album Drug Electric. Absolute gem. 10 tracks in all. You've probably heard them many, many times on the show, and look, it's a great new release. Been going through a few records and out of the collection, some new releases, and one that it's been giving me a giggle for a few months now. Billy Childish and Sexon Ming's new record titled Dung Beetle Rides Again. Tonight we'll feature a little off that. Yeah, lots of new releases and small classics as well. Like this, we may as well kick off with a great band out of San Francisco. Look, this record you need. They put it out back in 1994. It was simply titled Got a Record. The band's called The Ripoffs, and it's a pity they didn't come and play Australia at some point. The record's hard to find, so dig around for it.

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Wake up and smell the gin. 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

Oh, there you go. Track for Lisa. That is the Shitbirds with a great version of You Said That, released back in 1995. And look, before that, the Rip-Offs with Rip Your Heart, going back to 94, off a great record called Got a Record, released in San Francisco. And yeah, you need it in your collection. If you just tuned in, this is the Alternative Music Show. And tonight, here on 2SER, lots of garage punk. A hell of a lot, actually. I'm not even sure whether we're going to get time for some 60s garage, the 60s psych. But look, we'll see how we go. Where do we go from there?

Hello, my name is Lindy Morrison. I'm a drummer, and this is a call out to 2SER to tell you how much we love you, how we want to see you keep going, because you've always supported alternate music. You've supported the independent musician, and we love you for that. So thank you very much, and good luck.

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'Cause if I were an Oscar Mayer wiener, everyone would be in love with me.

0: there you go. Great three-piece band out of Wagga Wagga. Kong Fuzzy, ex-Sydney, Breakdown Bad Town. Great demo. They've got a hell of a lot of stuff online, so do check them out on... I think your best bet is to go and look on YouTube. Lots of very groovy tunes and film clips to go with it. A lot of B-grade movies and bits and pieces like that. So Kong Fuzzy, more of them over the next few weeks. Prior to that, Satellite is with Make Up Your Mind, going back to 1999, and the Fuzz Tones, Ward 81. After that absolutely brilliant album that came out back in 84, it's an absolute gem, a must in your collection if you're a garage punk fan. You've just tuned in, this is the Alternative Music Show. Billy Childish and Sexton Ming have put out this great album. You need a new collection. Dung Beetle Rides Again. It's a follow-up to some earlier work that Billy and Sexton had been doing, but sit back, enjoy. This is Billy Childish and Sexton Ming. Slap Up Breakfast. Once you've heard it, you'll it'll be stuck in your psyche forever.
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2: 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They've given me fried tomatoes. I don't like fried tomatoes. Would you like my fried tomatoes? Slap Up Breakfast. For me, for me. 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

There you go. One of Billy Childish's many, many bands. The Mighty Caesars, Baby, Who Mutilated Everybody's Heart, going back to 1989. And Billy Childish and The Outsider poet Sexton Ming with Slap Up Breakfast. You need it. You really need to pick this record up. Dung Beetle Rides Again. And time for some Ooga Boogas. This is a request for Ben and Glebe. Man with Mighty Fine Taste, going back, what, a couple of years now, out of Melbourne. It's a great record called Romance and Adventure on the Art record label. We're going to do a bit of a corker. Rich and Me, it's called.

The feature album this week on 2SER is The Allison Band by Perry Keys. The enigmatic Sydney songwriter and musician chronicles grief, tragedy and the aftermath with a masterful seventh studio record, Poetic Inner City Australiana. The Allison Band by Perry Keys. The feature album all this week on 2SER 107.3.

It's a great band, Mass Cult, with Dead End Jobs, a great album called This Ain't No Paradise, the label that put it out, Off the Hip Records. Two-piece band, absolutely brilliant. They were, prior to that, Mass Cult Suicide, but changed the name to Mass Cult. And a little close to home, The Messmakers, a band that was floating around Sydney a couple of years back, a great, great live band. Blacktown was the track you heard there off their album, simply titled Wipe Your Face, on the same label, Off the Hip. And up the top there, out of Melbourne, the Ilga Boogers with Rich and Me. Great little record, Romance and Adventure on the Art record label. Those tracks there for Ben and Glebe, man with mighty fine taste in music. Okay, what have we got? It's flying. Just tune in. This is the Alternative Music Show. I'm Wayne DZ. Over to, the States. Great band called Love Boat. This is Take a Ride in My Machine. Sit back, enjoy.

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She's beautiful, and she'll be waiting for you, waiting to love you to death. The Velvet Vampire. She'll love you to death.

couple of great tracks there. No Bunny with Mess Me Up, going back a couple of years now, 2008, off one of their albums, and Hunks at His Punks, Cruisin', from around about the same time they came out. Go check out Cruisin' on YouTube. It's just so bad it's good. And Love Boat up the top there would Take a Ride in My Machine. All those going back to the year 2008. All out of the States, and Quality with a capital Q. Okay, where do we go from there? Greg and Marjorie, a few tracks for you guys. This is great. A band called The Creeps with Down at the Nightclub.

Hi, this is Dave Studdard from Tactics. You're listening to 2SER, one of the greatest underground stations in Sydney. They've always played brilliant Australian music, new, old, unsigned, signed, the whole thing. They're the business. Get on down there and have a listen. Give your ears a feast.

It's a great band, the Original Sins, out of the States with The Party's Over Now, going back to 1987. And look, those last three tracks I'm due for Greg and Marjorie. Swingin' Neckbreakers prior to that, I Live for Buzz, off an album that came out back in 1993. Absolute classic. And The Creeps up the top, Down at the Nightclub, going back to circa 1986. This is the Alternative Music Show. I'm Wayne DZ. I'll be here with you for a little bit longer. Very, very soon we've got our Toilet Break song coming up. Dug up a classic for all you Doors fans out there. But look, first, a great band called Acid Baby Jesus. These guys are out of Greece, and it's an absolutely brilliant record. It's out on Slovenly Records, and look, we're going to do a track called Android Robot. Sit back, enjoy.

Ah, there you go. What a classic. The Molten Vultures out of Melbourne with their great version of the old 304 Elevators Fire Engine. That one, an album that came out earlier in the year. Get on board. Yep, on the... actually, they've got their own label here. Psycho Dog record label. So try and hunt it down. It's an absolute gem. And Acid Baby Jesus, prior to that, with Android Robot. Going back to a release that came out early in the year on the Slovenly Records. An absolute gem. You need to dig it up. Out of Greece, corker of a band. This is the Alternative Music Show. I'm Wayne DZ, and this time each week we dig up some of the most left-of-field tunes we can find. Songs that are wrong, songs that are so bad they're good, and songs that just shouldn't have been released. But tonight we're going to do a great, great release. A new one, Billy Childish and Sexton Ming. Dung Beetle Rolls Again. Came out earlier in the year on Damaged Goods Records, and this is for all those Doors fans out there.

Christmas cookie for marmalade and tea. Into the cupboard's thrown, would you like a butter scone? If he's got the last one, I will tell my mum, rider on a horse, dunk it in some sauce. He's munching on some grass, his hooves are swollen fast. If he comes to eat your hedge, sell him some fetch. Marmalade is homemade. It's time to begin. You've got some on your chin. Drink some lemonade. Drink some lemonade. If he's got the last one, the whole lot will be gone. Rider on a horse, he's signaling in force. His fetlocks are robust.

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Oh, what a great tune. That is Dan Melcher, Und das Menace, with Wiensberg, Brooklyn. Came out back in 2009, and do look him up. Some absolutely amazing material. And no truer words said. Prior to that, Billy Childish and Sexton Ming with Rider on a Horse. Seriously, you need to buy this this record. Dung Beetle Rolls Again on Damaged Goods Records. An absolute gem. And 14 songs that will stick in your mind forever. Okay, that is it. It's your toilet break song. Hope you enjoyed it. Almost as good as Slap Up Breakfast. Yeah, here on 2SER. This is the Alternative Music Show. I'm Wayne DZ. Some great bits and pieces to get through. If you're a Cramps fan, you're probably going to like this next tune. Great band out of Canberra, The King Hits. I've seen them a couple of times. They came and played The Cramps' Gravest Hits, Note Perfect, from the start to end. Absolutely gorgeous, but their own material's amazing. So it's a three-piece out of Canberra. King Hits being Adam Bell, Rob Cancans, and Vanessa Barbe. Watch out for them. They supported Bob Log a while ago, and this is a track called Ooh-E. Sit back, enjoy.

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How good's that? That's how garage punk should be done. The Mummies there, going back to 1992 with That Girl, nice old 7-inch, and The Catacombs prior to that with Your Wild. Great release, actually, 11 tracks in all. It was sent through for the program. Do go and check them out online, the Catacombs. If you're a fan of garage punk, you're going to love them. Some really nice covers on this as well. Green Fuzz, Night of the Saddest, Gloria, Wild Man. It just keeps going. And up the top there, The King Hits out of Canberra. Three-piece, absolutely note perfect with a demo. The track you heard there was Ooh-Ee. This is the Alternative Music Show, and a few more tracks to go before we head off. We'll try and be quick. The track for Pete, he wanted some Apache. He heard it a few weeks back on the show, and they really are a great band. I think the track I played was going back to 2007, a track called Crystal Clear. Sit back, enjoy.

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And, support your early garage stuff and anything good that's in punk rock or whatever.

0: G'day. You know, you can find bush tucker anywhere. And if you want a healthy bite, this stuff's the go.
1: That's why I carry a bit of tasty tucker, like this Coon Light. It's got reduced fat and cholesterol, and it's great, cos it's Coon. Hope you've got a healthy appetite.
2: Yeah, right!
1: Great.
3: Coon Light, with a taste of Australia's favourite tasty.
1: Too right.

I have a lot of time for that band. Brilliant, absolutely brilliant band called Crash Normal. You've heard them played on the program probably quite a bit, actually. But that one, a track simply titled Sleep on the Other Side, Dad. More of that, over, I think, over the next few months. But Crash Normal, prior to that, Pussy Galore, a track there for Sue. Nice early one. Dick Johnson was the track you heard. John Spencer's... I think almost at his finest. The first few Pussy Galore EPs were just gems, and it evolved from there, but never tire of any Pussy Galore material. But there you go, Sue, that one's for you. Where do we go from there? Off to Giorgio Armani with a track called Stare. This is an epic. Sit back, enjoy.

pressures, the decisions, the noise. A man screams for quiet. A man wants sanity in the confusion. A man wants release from the pressures. They say Christ cares and wants to help. No money-back guarantee you will be free of noise, confusion, pain, pressures, decisions. He just says, trust me, man. Trust me. I've been through it all. I understand. And I'll help you. And there's hope.

Hey, it's Peter Blackie Black from Hard On's Nunchucker Superfly and Solo, and from the occasional Heavy Kettle Show on Danny Chipley's morning show. And I would like to say that 2SEI is my absolute favorite station in the entire world. And may you long, long, long continue to entertain us, inform us, and just be fabulous.

So yeah, brilliant band, simply titled Hospital, with a track called Olympic Ghost. Prior to that, The Zoo Man with La Menace, and way up the top there, Giorgio Armani with a brilliant track simply titled Stare. I've only got about 10 minutes left, so look, I will do some, well, not 60s psych, but a guy who's certainly around back in the early, right the way through. He never stopped. Sky Saxon, we're talking about. From Sky Saxon and the Seeds, when the Seeds broke up, just powered on. MGM Records took over the label and gave him a couple of solo 7-inches, which he put out till about 73. But these early 1970 7-inches are really interesting. It's sort of... it's almost proto-punk. It's almost proto-metal. It's still got the touch of the 60s psych in there, certainly. But look, we're going back to 1970. Nice old 7-inch by Sky Saxon and the Seeds. Simply titled Bad Part of Town. If you've not heard this before, turn it up. It's an absolute gem.

There you go, what I say. The Seeds, Guy Saxon, at his finest, 1970. Some really interesting material, as I said, came out up to about 1972 for the MGM label. They're almost impossible to find, so you'll have to do your best in hunting them down. I'm sure they've been reissued on CD at some point, but that is just about it for the program tonight. Big thank you for those who have written in, emailed, and sent material to the program. I'm going to leave you with the Michael Yonkers Band. We're going back to 1968, a record that never was issued in its time. It came out as a limited edition 1,000 pressed slab of vinyl a few years back, and then it came and went very, very quickly. But Sub Pop Records heard about it and recompiled it and put some bonus tracks on it, so it's available on Sub Pop. I think Distill Records was responsible for the initial pressing, but hunt this one down. You need it if you're a fan of, say, the Silver Apples and a lot of the this late 60s psych. This is an absolute gem. It's recorded beautifully. It's faultless. Boy in a Sandbox is the track you're going to hear. And have a good weekend. I'll see you again next week.

0: the happening. They're young. They think.
1: It's just that everyone seems to be thinking for themselves a lot more these days than they used to.
0: Lynn Randell. They think about life. Reality.
2: Well, I would say, first of all, it takes finding oneself.
0: Smokey Robinson of the Miracles.
3: Everything is reality. Your inside, your soul, just one physical thing is not reality. Whatever you're aware of is your reality. So, therefore, if you are aware of your spiritual self, then that is as real, if not more real.
0: Brian Cole of the Association.
4: Where can you be soulful but in a church?
0: That was Herb, of Peaches and Herb. And Peaches thinks about God.
5: Well, I figure he's the Almighty. He is. He's everything.
0: The happening. They're young. They think. All over the country, they think.
6: I think that when you become this age, you realize suddenly, at least I have, that there is a God. There is a person there that is a little more than mortal.
7: It's begun to mean a lot more to me recently.
6: That I think it's the teenager's own awareness of a God or a Christ that will start the ball rolling, so to speak.
0: The happening. They're young. They think. In London, they think.
8: Christianity is my yardstick. It's what I use to govern my life with.
9: And I can't help looking at problems except from a Christian point of view.
8: There's something constantly there that I always know that will help me, and it always gives me strength to go on.
9: If I have a problem, I inevitably turn to God about it, and it gives you terrific boost to feel that one more powerful than you is behind you.
0: What's happening on the West Coast? In Los Angeles, they think about that too.
10: The love thing there, they might be carrying a little bit too far, but it stems from the Christianity, you know, love your neighbor and that kind of stuff.
0: One of the Pony Express.
11: You have to go the LSD route to find out what's real?
10: No, Jesus didn't.
0: Brian Cole of the Association.
12: The answers are really there. It's not in pot and LSD and all these things that they're looking for peace of mind in. There's a whole other area that I think that they're neglecting to even look at. Just appreciating and being aware of the things around you. It might be harder to do it by study in that area than dropping a pill, maybe, but it's going to last where the other wears off, and then what do you got?
0: Paul Revere of Paul Revere and the Raiders. The happening. They're young. They think. And some of them live what they think.

0: moving on a Saturday night. There's been a battle over here. Someone is bleeding. His head is bandaged. Man, he's got pain. But he's holding another man's head. The other guy doesn't move. He's dead. I know them both. Grooving on a Saturday night. In a groovy swamp. In groovy mud and water up to my neck. Grooving on a Saturday night. All dressed up. Style. Jazzy. Multicolored. To make me look like a bush. Grooving on a Saturday night. There's been a battle over here.
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Hey there, my name's Thomas, and you're listening to The Sound Pit here on 2SER 107.3. Now, if there's one thing I love just as much as playing video games, it's listening to them. So tonight, to celebrate Nintendo finally releasing a streaming app for their soundtracks, I figured we'd embark on an oral history lesson, from the chiptunes of the NES right up to the beautiful symphonies of the Nintendo Switch. From composers like Koji Kondo and Kazumi Totaka, sit back and enjoy the evolution of video game music over the last 40 years.

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I'm a drummer, and this is a call out to 2SER to tell you how much we love you, how we want to see you keep going, because you've always supported alternate music. You've supported the independent musician, and we love you for that. So thank you very much, and good luck.

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1: Listen to the sound of my voice. You are not here. You are translated to another here. And now, without your responsibilities, without your job, without tomorrow, listen. In a clearing, you are lying down. Hear the electric hum.

the telephone. I dial a number. Through the receiver, I hear it ringing. Hello, it's me. And who could it be on the other end? These days it can be very hard to believe. You read a book. You listen to the radio. It can be hard to believe. But I know that we are making our future. Listen. You know that you are making our future.

Hello and welcome to another Jazz Hour. I'm Barry O'Sullivan with a programme produced in the studios of 2MBS Fine Music Sydney and coming to you across Australia via the Community Radio Network. Pianist Bill Evans revolutionised jazz by shifting the landscape and technical architecture away from the frantic pace of bebop towards a lyrical, classical and deeply introspective sound. He transformed how jazz musicians construct chords, how rhythm sections interact, and how classical music can be integrated into improvisation, creating a floating, ambiguous sound that became the gold standard for modern jazz. On this edition of A Jazz Hour, we attempt to discover the impact of his singing touch on the keys, this influence that the architect of modal jazz had on its music, with the help of my studio guest, the pianist Roderick White. But before we meet and play some of Roderick White's music from his latest album, Blues for Bob, let's hear the tunes from the immortal one himself, Bill Evans with trio and symphony orchestra with his composition, Time Remembered, Blue and Green with the Miles Davis Quintet, and the Peacocks from the album You Must Believe in Spring. All this on A Jazz Hour.

0: Three tracks back to back from the marvellous Bill Evans there on the piano with his trio. The first one was with the Symphony Orchestra, Time Remembered. And Bill Evans trio with the Symphony Orchestra playing one of his compositions, which he had two of on that album. Previously been recorded by Evans with a quintet featuring the saxophonist Zoot Sims and the guitarist Jim Hall, but he wasn't happy with that release, and so it was released posthumously after for the first time. But that's the first time this recording has actually reached the public. Kind of Blue was up next, from the album Kind of Blue, and we had Blue in Green, written by Bill Evans and Miles Davis, featuring Miles, of course, on the trumpet on that. And then that followed The Peacocks, written by Jimmy Rolls, pianist Jimmy Rolls, from the album You Must Believe in Spring, an album by Bill Evans, recorded with Eddie Gomez and the drummer Elliot Zygmunt in 1977. Three beautiful gems back to back, and there'll be more. Welcome to my studio guest, Roderick White.
1: Thanks for inviting me in today.
0: My pleasure. Now, of course, you're a big Bill Evans fan, and he has been of influence on you, hasn't he, and your pianism.
1: Yes, he actually made me change. I was originally a classical guitarist, and I had a jazz piano teacher who was a primary school teacher at Mossman Primary from South Africa, and he introduced me to the music of Bill Evans. He lent me two albums, Conversations with Myself, mm-hmm. for which Bill won a Grammy, and Further Conversations, which was also multi-tracking on pianos. And he, that album that you played, which was You Must Believe in String, mm. in Spring, Hugh Stofers gave that to me as a present on cassette.
0: On cassette?
1: Yes.
0: Have you still got that?
1: I've got somewhere tucked away.
0: Just haven't got a cassette player to play it on. But three beautiful albums. The trio with Symphony Orchestra must be a favourite of yours, surely.
1: Oh, definitely. So I studied piano for 2 years with Bobby Gebbert, and Bobby had books of transcriptions, and it was like a library going to. So he had a book of the transcriptions and harmony of that album. Bill Evans with Symphony Orchestra, with the orchestrations by Klaus Ogerman. And Bobby taught me the harmony for the Chopin Prelude No. 20. So I arranged that for string quartet and string quintet and piano, and that was on my previous album. Bill was very much known as the Chopin of jazz. Mm-hmm. And at age 25, he had to decide whether he was going to become a concert pianist or a jazz pianist. So fortunately for the world of jazz, he decided the latter course. But his sight reading skills were legendary.
0: We'll talk more about Bobby Gebbert later in the program, because you've actually just released an album which is called Blues for Bob. How did that come about?
1: I wrote the tune Blues for Bob a long time ago as a thank you to Bobby Gebbert. Was thinking about a new recording project after the previous album, which was quite a big production, and I thought it'd be nice to do something with a small group and also honouring the legacy of Bobby Gebbert with musicians who were strongly associated with Bobby, such as Andrew Dickerson on drums and Jonathan Schwartz. They were Bobby's trio and backed lots of great musicians in Sydney.
0: Yes, I saw them perform on many occasions.
1: Yes.
0: Fabulous trio.
1: And I've had a long friendship with Dale Barlow, and Dale was also very much associated with Bobby as a musician. And there's a wonderful track on the new album, which is Driving Lessons with Bobby. Right. And because Bobby Gebbert gave Dale driving lessons. Oh. So that was the inspiration for that particular piece.
0: We might get a chance to play that at the end of the program if we're not running out of time.
1: Okay.
0: But let's get back to Bill Evans. And I asked you to choose a Bill Evans, three tracks for the program, and you chose a Bill Evans trio track. Tell me why you chose How My Heart Sings and a bit of the history of that track.
1: That was also very much associated with Bill. His first performance outside of the USA was in London, and Humphrey Littleton introduced them, and I think that mm-hmm. might have been the opening to the performance, How My Heart Sings. So it's quite a signature piece. It's also the title of a book by a British concert pianist named Peter Pettinger, and that book, which is also entitled How My Heart Sings, is, in to my mind, the most authoritative biography of Bill Evans.
0: Let's have a listen to How My Heart Sings.

0: composed by a friend, and a live performance there, that one was, Rod, yeah, on the British television, I believe, in 1965. Evan's friend, Earl Zinders, composed that track, How My Heart Sings, and lovely waltz, beautiful jazz standard, really. Do you play that one?
1: I do. That's in the repertoire. I've got a Bill Evans, Chet Baker show that was one of the first shows at Foundry 616. And Bill definitely popularised the waltz in jazz, being because Chopin wrote lots of waltzes, and that there's a transition in the middle which goes to four. Bill, of course, wrote Waltz for Debbie, dedicated to his niece. And Oscar Peterson recorded waltz, a great version of Waltz for Debbie.
0: Bill also studied with George Russell, didn't he?
1: Ah, yes.
0: And that's where he learnt the modality, I understand. Is that correct?
1: Yeah.
0: From that book that he wrote, the Lydian Chromatic Concept of... Yeah. That, yep. I'm sure you've read cover to cover, tonal organisation. But Miles Davis also used that for Kind of Blue, didn't he? Created the music for Kind of Blue from that studying that book.
1: Yeah, to flatten out the harmony and give more space and more breathing room. So it was quite a contrast to the hot bebop of Charlie Parker and Dizzy Gillespie. And
0: Bill Evans had left the group by the time...
1: Yeah, he had a tenure there. He found it a little difficult, not the music, but that was a really iconic African-American band, and a lot of people in the African-American community thought that that should have been an African-American musician.
0: So they brought in...
1: Wynton Kelly. He played Freddie Freeletter,
0: yeah,
1: on the album, and that's a fantastic solo.
0: It is a beautiful track, indeed. He'd left the career to pursue his own career, Davis Group to pursue his own, but he was drafted back somehow.
1: Yeah,
0: with some some luck on Miles Davis' part, and they both get a credit for that Kind of Blue, don't they?
1: Yep, it's the highest selling jazz album of all time.
0: Of all time,
1: amazing.
0: And the other one we played was You Must Believe in Spring.
1: Yeah,
0: that's a gorgeous album, isn't it? That you have on cassette, and I have fortunately on CD.
1: Yes,
0: and the audio is superb on that album. The recording of it's really beautiful, and the first one that he did for the Warner Brothers, another standard in the making, really.
1: Yeah, that was a Michel Legrand. Bill recorded also What Are You Doing the Rest of Your Life.
0: That's right.
1: Miles recorded with Michel Legrand on one of his last projects, Dingo.
0: Yeah.
1: Michel Legrand did the music for that movie.
0: So let's get back to your album, Blues for Bob.
1: Yeah.
0: And we're going to play a track called Friday Mornings in Cameray. Now, there must be a story behind this. Cameray is just around the corner, so be careful. People are listening.
1: I had great experiences on Friday Mornings in Cameray, because that was when I had my two-hour lesson with Bobby Gebbett.
0: Mm-hmm.
1: So initially I first met Bobby at the Criterion Hotel near Town Hall, and a friend, Simon Rowe, who was a trumpet player, and invited me along and said, there's a bebop jazz singer who looks like Colonel Sanders, and that was Joe Lane. And I heard Bobby play and realised that he had an amazing command of the bebop language. He also had impeccable time and great clarity with his playing, so there were a number of things that I wanted to achieve, and he was just unbelievably thorough. And so this piece is dedicated to Bobby in memory of those wonderful piano lessons that I had for 2 years, 2 hours every Friday morning.

0: Friday morning Zen Camaray. Music of my studio guest, Roderick White. And featuring Dale Barlow there, not on the saxophone, but on the flute, which is a rare thing indeed for Dale Barlow to perform on recordings. Jonathan Swartz there on the acoustic bass, Andrew Dickerson on the drums, and my studio guest, Roderick White, on the piano and on the arrangement of that track.
1: Thank you, and composition of that track.
0: And composition. Yeah. I think I said that before, didn't I?
1: Yes, you did. Yeah.
0: Composition, yes. Yeah. And what do you use for inspiration for composition? Obviously, you used your lessons with Bobby for inspiration for composition on that track, but how do you draw on inspiration for composition?
1: I try to come up with strong melodies. I sort of, having worked with Dale before, I recorded with Dale on a ABC album and helped chart up his compositions, and I sort of realised what kind of harmony appealed to Dale. And so that piece had three main key centres that gave a lot of space. So there is a lot of modality in on that piece. And so the three key centres are G minor, B flat minor, C sharp minor for the musicians in the listening in, and with the harmony just going down in thirds. And then I enjoyed having a long vamp out, which is something that Barney McCall would do on his recordings. There'd be extended vamps, and that would give all kinds of opportunities for the music to go in all kinds of different directions.
0: There's challenges bringing any recording onto the market these days. What are some of the challenges you encountered?
1: I've had a long affiliation with Electric Avenue Studios and working with Phil Punch, and Andrew Dickerson's recorded that with some of his projects, with recording with Eric Alexander and Rodney Whittaker, Nick Hempton. Great studio, and Phil is old school, so he's got all these amazing microphones from the 1950s. But he also works with a young assistant, Jem Hart, Jem Hope, who is his Pro Tools guy. So I have a great affiliation with Electric Avenue, and I've had a long affiliation also with New Market Music in Melbourne. So I basically just had to send them the recording, and they'd consider it.
0: So you got the recording done, but yeah. There are other challenges, aren't there?
1: Yeah. New Market Music take care of putting it on all the streaming platforms. So it's on iTunes, Apple Music, Amazon, even Spotify. And they have physical copies. And the manager, Jamie Coghill, he's also a graphic artist. So I sent him photographs, I sent him the text and what I had in mind. And he was able to mock up all the artwork and layout within 2 hours, which is fairly impressive.
0: And when you write, do you write with a trio in mind, or do you write with a quartet in mind, or do you usually write with yourself in mind?
1: Well, during the pandemic, I had a project which was the basis for the previous album of doing lots of string quartet writing. And so I did arrange this for piano trio and string quartet. But if it's a good composition, it's like, you know, any of those great jazz standards. It can be played solo piano, or it can be played in duo. Can have so many different lives, such as Time Remembered as well, which was recorded by Bill in trio with Chuck Israels and Larry Bunker. So that's the beauty of a strong piece of music, that it doesn't rely on all the gimmicks like drum machines or all this production and you know, all the bells and whistles to make it work.
0: Which brings us up to your next choice.
1: Okay.
0: A strong piece of music. I've Got Rhythm.
1: Yep.
0: Can't get much better than this.
1: Yeah. So part of the reason for the choice of this was Bobby introduced me to the music of Hampton Hall.
0: Did he really?
1: It was really one. I had never heard of Hampton before.
0: Yeah.
1: And
0: a lot of people wouldn't have, but he did record quite a bit, didn't he?
1: Yeah. And also the other piece that's on my album, The Blues in E, that's from a Live at Shelley Man Hall film, which is that's on YouTube, and it's a Ray Brown performing with Hampton Hawes.
0: This album, it's got really a couple of quite a few overplayed tunes, like I Got Rhythm and What Is This Thing Called Love and All the Things You Are. They really come alive, but the gem of it is some of Hampton Horse originals, isn't it?
1: Yeah.
0: It's the first of his many dates on a contemporary label.
1: Okay.
0: Yeah. Let's have a listen to Hampton Horse Trio, subtitled Volume 1, playing I Got Rhythm.

0: Oh, can you breathe?
1: Wow.
0: I want you to play like that, Rod, when I next see you play live.
1: Okay.
0: And that track, at that pace, at that rhythm, is it possible?
1: Yes, well...
0: Keep practicing.
1: Yeah.
2: 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I'm Barry O'Sullivan.
0: Where my studio guest is the pianist Roderick White, and we just played one of his music choices, I Got Rhythm, from the Hampton Hawes Trio. Moving on to another track from your album, Blues for Bob.
1: Yes.
0: Which is the title track.
1: Correct.
0: Tell me why.
1: I wanted to say thank you to Bobby for all the instruction. And I was also, he had me sit in at the Soup Plus when he was doing trio gigs down there. Mm. So I tried to write a piece in a bebop style. And whereas the previous album, I had my Bill Evans pieces like Time Remembered and Ari Person I Knew and the Chopin Prelude, here I deliberately chose a rhythm section that was very much affiliated with the bebop language and also playing with Bobby in his style. And the choice of other material, which was assisted by Dale, was to reflect that. So, yes, to try to write a swinging melody, also a little reminiscent of some of the Oscar Peterson playing of the blues. Bobby got me onto an Oscar album called Night Train. It was Norman Granz who suggested to Oscar that he recorded a whole album of blues pieces, and that's a really swinging album with Ray Brown and Ed Thigpen.
0: There's been a suggestion by some in the industry and in the jazz world that Oscar played too many notes.
1: Yes, I just related to you an anecdote from Duke Ellington. Spoke to Oscar and said, maybe sometimes audiences might like the chocolate cake without all the whipped cream.
0: Let's have a listen to Blues for Bob.

0: composed by the pianist on that track, Roderick White, from his new album, Blues for Bob. And, of course, that's Bobby Gebbett that we're talking about. And on the recording, we heard Dal Barlow on the alto sax.
1: Yes.
0: And Jonathan Schwartz on the acoustic bass and Andrew Dickerson on the drums. We've got time for one more, and it's your choice. We'll be together again, and we will be rolling.
1: Wonderful. I hope so. Thank you.
0: Tell us about this. This is McCoy Tyner Trio.
1: Yeah, so this is McCoy before Coltrane, or very early days, and it's him in with a really swinging trio. Bobby put me onto this album, and as well as the Oscar album, to help me develop a good swing feel, and it's fantastic music.
0: Thank you so much for joining me. Pianist Roderick White, his new album is called Blues for Bob, available on the Newmarket label. Get a hold of it, you won't be disappointed. And we will meet again.
1: Thank you
0: for being my guest. 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I'm Barry O'Sullivan, and until next time, I'll be seeing you. Take care.

0: 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This is Final Draft, coming to you across Australia on the Community Radio Network. I'm Andrew Popel, every single week sitting down with incredible Australian authors and getting to the heart of their stories, exploring what inspires them and the work, the creativity, the craft. Today on the show, I'm joined by Victoria Hannan with her new book, I Love the Whole World. As we start, I am going to acknowledge here at Final Draft, we record on the lands of the Darug and Gunungurra people. I pay my respects to the traditional owners, acknowledging their ongoing connection to their lands, acknowledging that it is unceded land. It is great to have Victoria Hannan back on the show. Loved talking about her early books, Kokomo and Marshmallow. I Love the Whole World is a very different thing altogether as we meet Leslie at a turning point in her life as she unpacks what things have meant up till now and rediscovers what's important. Join me today. Victoria Hannan and I are going to be discussing I Love the Whole World.
1: It's Phil from PJ Orr here. I'm a musician, but most importantly, fan and listener of 2SER, this great station, ground zero for community radio in Sydney. This town needs it. Big love, 2SER. We're going to make it.
0: 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I'm your host, Andrew Popel. Welcoming back to the show, Victoria Hannan. Victoria is a photographer and writer from NAR Melbourne. She's the author of Kokomo and Marshmallow, which you may have caught if you are a longtime fan of the show. And today she joins us with her new novel, I Love the Whole World. I love having you back, Victoria. Welcome.
2: Thank you for having me.
0: I am so excited. Like, this is a book that gets you excited because it has an exclamation mark in the title. And Leslie, though, Leslie's really not sure how to feel about things. The end of her marriage came as neither a shock nor a disappointment, and now she's on a trip to Las Vegas. Old Leslie probably wouldn't believe any of this was possible, but this is new Leslie. And new Leslie just has to figure out who that is. Okay, so I Love the Whole World. Victoria, it is such a bold statement. It honestly feels a little strange to say right now. How did you land on it?
2: It's actually the name of a painting. There's an amazing artist called Agnes Martin who started making art, I think, in the 50s in New York. And then one day she just was like, I'm done. I don't want to do this anymore. I'm out of here. She burnt her canvases, gave away her art supplies, and just disappeared for a couple of years. And then she reappeared in the desert in New Mexico after driving around America for many years. And she hand-built a studio for herself and then started making art again. Mm. And the art that she started making was so transformed and transformative and really made her famous. And it's so beautiful. If you don't know it, you should definitely look it up. She does these really kind of minimal expressionist sort of grid paintings of pastel colors. They're beautiful. And I was toying with the idea actually of writing about Agnes Martin as a kind of writing a novel about Agnes Martin and how she disappeared and then reappeared and changed her life. But that felt like a lot of pressure and a lot of research. And I'm quite lazy. And so I thought I had this character of Leslie hanging around in my head. And I thought, what if I sent Leslie to the desert? And that's how she ended up in Las Vegas. And that is how I ended up with the painting title as the title of the book. But I added the exclamation mark.
0: We're meeting Leslie in this kind of liminal zone. Her marriage ending has caused her to kind of re-examine her life, and winning a trip to Las Vegas sets the scene. So, like, traditionally people crave routine and avoid disruption. How did this character of Leslie in your head help you flip the script here?
2: I feel like the whole of Leslie's life up until this point, her marriage with Dennis was 24, or relationship with Dennis was 24 years long. In that whole time, all she had was routine. And she just went to work. She just lived this very small life. She had passions before and she was a kind of a lively person before her and Dennis got together. But in the period of that relationship, she just kind of made herself smaller and smaller to kind of fit the shape of a wife that Dennis wanted her to be. And then when Dennis was like, I'm out of here, it sort of just opened up the world for her. And she started realizing that she could really do anything that she wanted. She was in a kind of good financial position, and she has an adult child, so there was nothing that they were squabbling over. Yeah, it was just really interesting to me to explore not the blow by blow of a breakdown of a marriage, but just the idea of like what happens next.
0: She's rather sanguine about the dissolution of her marriage. You know, Dennis cheated, but Leslie kind of seems to view this as almost a good or maybe a freeing thing.
2: Yeah,
0: Leslie,
2: I think
0: like,
2: she kind of goes like, oh, thank God. Like she wasn't brave enough. She knew that it wasn't right for her, but she wasn't brave enough to end it herself. So when Dennis was like, gotta go, I think she was just like, oh, phew.
0: So it's like Leslie and Dennis, they were kind of playing out like this social role play that neither of them were happy with. And I really wondered, like, should we be viewing? I know I think this is probably something you and I will heartily agree with, but maybe as a bigger topic, should we be viewing the end of these types of relationships as a good thing?
2: I think we can. It depends on the situation. Like everyone's situation is so different, and often people can't end marriages because they're stuck in a financial situation. And I realized that kind of I wrote Leslie as a very privileged person who was able to kind of come out of it scot-free. But I think as an emotional reward for her, like this is a good thing, and it's something that she probably wishes she could have happened many years before. But yeah, I mean, for me, I got married young. I referred to myself as a child bride, somewhat inappropriately. And then I got divorced when I was 28, and I was like, oh, okay, now I can do what I want to do. I feel free. And I sort of tried to view it as a positive thing. And it's quite chic to call yourself a young divorcee.
0: I hope we are going to heap a lot of shit on Dennis for the rest of the conversation, but it would be worth noting in, you know, what we're talking about here that he is more of the more benign type of bad husband. We're talking about a situation where Leslie, you acknowledge that enormous privilege, and in considering like what this means for different women, and particularly Leslie, I don't think the word feminist comes up, and I suspect Leslie would be one of those people who isn't sure about whether she's a feminist or not. But what she is doing in kind of breaking free, reflecting on her life, and actually realizing that there is something else out there is doing something very progressive, particularly for the time of the novel.
2: Yeah, I hadn't really thought about it like that, but I guess so. I mean, even when I got divorced at a young age, there was this like kind of shrouded, it was all shrouded in shame and, you know, having to tell people that that was a thing you were doing. You felt sort of guilty that someone had given you a juicer at the wedding, and did you have to give it back? And it was just, yeah, and people always sort of looked upon you like you were a failure. And so I think, yeah, there is definitely something progressive for, because this book is set in the year 2000, for Leslie being like, no, actually, this is good for me. This is actually the best thing that's ever happened to me. And now I'm free.
0: Yeah, I'm glad you brought that up. I wanted to ask, we're in the year 2000. And so I'm reading this book. I love the whole world. I'm thinking about how dissonant that sentence feels in my head in 2026. But I also, you got me to reflect, or you helped me to remember, like back then, we were all recovering from expecting Y2K. Kids, look it up. We had no clue of the horrors that 2001 would bring. Like, we are not unique at this point in history for feeling like the world is just not a great place. Why did you go back to this point in time?
2: Partly for that reason, like it felt a little purer or something back then. Like 9/11 hadn't happened yet. And obviously 9/11 changed the way we all travel, especially to America. And so I kind of also in some way liked the idea of that sort of loom, like we know that's coming. Leslie has no idea, no one has any idea, but we know that that's a thing that's in the future. But I also didn't want Leslie to have a phone because I feel like having phones on us all the time has changed the way we travel. Like, we always know where we are. There's no opportunity to get lost. You can always just immediately look something up and find out the history of it just in 2 seconds. Whereas Leslie didn't have that opportunity. She sort of had to be in a state of wonder the whole time because it wasn't easy to get that information.
0: I just shout out and love to the appearance of Lonely Planet. In the no paid advertisements here, are they? Do they? I'm sure they exist as a website. And
2: And
0: just
2: no, they're still making books.
0: they're still making books.
2: Yeah.
0: There you go. I mean, like, I love that books still exist. I could not imagine. I traveled. You probably did something similar, Victoria. But I traveled with an enormous Europe on a shoestring, Lonely Planet, which just is wild to reflect on now.
2: So I actually tracked down the Lonely Planet USA from the year 2000, and when I went to Vegas, I took it with me. So I was traveling with this giant, big, heavy book as a kind of reference, and it was interesting to see how many things were still the same, how many things had changed, and also just how redundant those books are now because the information is at our fingertips.
0: Did you set yourself any proper wild challenges, like turning off your phone for a week and just you trying to use, analog technology?
2: No. I thought about it, but no, I didn't. I'm a baby. I need my phone. I need to do my doom scrolling and look at pictures of my cat.
0: I want to again just acknowledge for Leslie's story and me coming at it, as a white male of a certain age, I'm probably not appreciating certain elements of it. It's really telling. Like, the opening couple of paragraphs of the book are Leslie reflecting on Dennis scoffing at her in and the approach, or the sorry, just the idea that she would take this adventure. What did you feel, or how did you want to reflect on that? This feels maybe small, like such a small thing for us now in terms of traveling, but also such a huge thing.
2: That was also a thing that was really interesting to me. Leslie is a person who is not extraordinary in any way. She's just like a normal lady from the suburbs, which to give her a wild adventure was not that hard because just sending her to Vegas was probably the most extreme thing she could handle. But I feel like there is something about going on holiday that can feel monumental and life-changing. And if you're seeing a new country for the first time, you're realizing how big the world is and, how so many people live so many different lives. And I feel like in terms of like Leslie's perspective, that was enormous. So while the plot is quite small, I feel like for Leslie, it's huge.
0: It is, and it's fabulous to watch her experience things. It's fabulous. It's a deeply funny book. I absolutely loved Dennis' section. Laugh out loud funny. No notes, no question. That's just a comment for you.
2: Thank you.
0: How did you recapture that sense of wonder?
2: I actually wrote a lot of it while I was in Vegas. So I've been to Vegas twice in my life. The first time I was there for one night and I hated it so much. I was like, I'm never going there ever again. And then I stupidly decided I was going to set this book there. I could have gone anywhere. I could have set it in Paris. I could have set it in Greece, but that felt too easy. I wanted to give myself a challenge and try and find beauty in a place that I had been before where I was like, this place is weird and it sucks. And so I went back to Vegas and spent 5 days there this time in the middle of August. So it was like 45 degrees every day. But I really forced myself to find the wonder in and find the beauty in all the weirdness. And I wrote a lot of the book while I was traveling. So I was kind of going out and spending a day at the Grand Canyon and then coming home and writing a few thousand words about how it felt and looked. And I feel like because I was doing it so quickly after I'd had that experience, it was quite easy to capture because I was still, I mean, the Grand Canyon is, you think it can't be that good. And then you go there and it blows your mind.
0: I was so curious. You kind of touched on the why Vegas, but help us get a sense of that sort of weird yuckness you were kind of describing. Because like Vegas is like a veritable amusement park of American kitsch, but it's also, isn't it super contained? Like it's basically a strip that you're almost meant to be trapped within, a force bubble of like Americana.
2: Yeah, but it's also like there is some kitsch, but at the same time, there's a real undercurrent of like grimness to it. And I think partly that comes from the casinos. I'm not a gambler. The only time I've ever gambled was when I was researching this book and I used a slot machine and won the same exact same amount of money that Leslie wins.
0: Awesome.
2: And then I tried to use another one and it felt gross and weird. But there are people there who are just spending thousands and thousands of dollars a day. They're there like throwing away their life savings. And you can kind of watch it happening. And there is a real, it's hard to explain because all the casinos are so brightly lit that you don't know what time of day it is. And they all smell of smoke and people are there for 24 hours at a time. And it's just, it's so hard to explain, but it's so claustrophobic and horrible. And then the minute you go outside, it's kitschy and it's wonderful. And then you leave the city and the nature is astounding. And it's just like those three things combined to make it such a unique place. And America in general is so beautiful, but so weird and so full of contrasts.
0: You sort of talk about the sort of zombification of the people that Leslie is seeing as she moves around. But like right now in Australia, it's hard to criticize because we are like per capita the best, the worst gamblers. We're the biggest losers in the world.
2: And it biggest almost loses in the
0: biggest
2: world.
0: Biggest losers in the world, yeah. at me, internet, cancel me. And it is really weird because you get this situation where it's almost like the idea of kiboshing anything to do with gambling is like canceling people's dreams. But the harm, the like not even the long-term harm, just the immediate sort of looking at someone who may not have moved from a machine for hours is really quite strange and confronting. And it's not a big issue in the novel. I'm not talking about this because it felt like a theme. I'm talking about this because it's quite creepy in the fact that it is just background noise for Leslie.
2: Yeah, I think she's very aware of it happening in front of her, and like she goes and watches a few people playing different table games in the casino, and she's kind of flummoxed by it and by how people are sort of just losing, just throwing away, essentially throwing away their money. So she's very aware that it's happening. She just chooses not to engage with it, I think, because there's a lot of other stuff going on.
0: It's not a thing for new Leslie, which is kind of, it's a fabulous way that she is conceiving of herself, where she understands that she isn't and can't be the person that she's been for 20 years, but she's trying to figure out who new Leslie is. And that sort of transition, or Leslie's just relationship with herself, it's impacting so much in her life. And I thought particularly her relationship with her daughter, it was like exemplified Leslie's reflecting on her insistence on using the nickname Moose, even though her now adult daughter is asking to be called Melanie. And this idea of like control and letting go are just woven through the novel. And I wondered why do you think it is that the control part always seems easier than the letting go?
2: Yeah, that's a good question. I guess having control over even just the tiniest things just makes us feel like we have a small amount of power in the world. Whereas if you just decide to kind of let it all go, you're at the mercy of everybody and everything, even though, you know, we all know that deep down we have control over nothing. Yeah, I think for Leslie, just hanging on to those tiny little bits just make her feel like she has something left, because Dennis sort of pulled the rug out from under her, which ended up being a positive thing, but he did do that to her. So she's just kind of hanging on for dear life.
0: And it's also, it struck me that, and I'll speak carefully around plot points here, but it also struck me that for Leslie, she's confronting this idea that her daughter is mirroring her in some way. And for her to say, actually, I think I made a mistake, or at the very least, I need to change things. It's very hard to imagine that someone else can live something similar, but live it in a better way, or at least that they deserve the chance to figure out whether it's a better or worse way to live.
2: Yeah, she's very stuck on this idea that, and I, again, don't want to give too much away, but this idea that Moose is sort of repeating some of the mistakes that she made, and she's pretty angry at Moose about it, which is unfair because it's not her life. And so a big part of Leslie working out who new Leslie is about kind of coming to terms with the fact that Moose is Moose and Leslie is Leslie, and while they are mother and daughter, Leslie kind of has to let her go.
0: Now, this is a bit, I'm quite looking forward to this part of the conversation, Victoria, because I suspect you've got a bit to say. So when Dennis and Leslie got married, Leslie gave up on her studies and her love of art. Some of the cruelest moments of the book are Leslie remembering Dennis's disdain of this interest of hers. But now it's being revitalized through her travels, and I was hoping that you could start, like, can you reflect a little bit of on the art in the novel? And also, I guess that idea of keeping our passions going as an adult.
2: Yeah, so Leslie was, when her and Dennis got married, or at least got together, she was about to start an honours thesis writing about land art and absence in art, which sounds very abstract and intellectual, but it's actually not really when you read it in the book. Dennis's whole thing is like, that's not practical. That's a waste of your time. You should go get a job. And Leslie just slowly starts to give in to that idea and sort of abandons this interest and passion that she has collected throughout her studies. And then she's just kind of reminded of it slightly when she's at her friend Jeff's house in Las Vegas and starts to remember that actually where she is in America, there is a lot of land art around. So there's beautiful things like Robert Smithson's Spiral Jetty, and there's a bunch of Michael Heiser work out in the desert. She probably wouldn't have known this then, but James Turrell is turning a giant crater into a piece of light art, which you can't visit yet, which I'm a bit bummed about because I would love to go. But one day it will be ready. And so the desert is just full of these huge ideas that people have not only conceived, but managed to convince people to let them build. And so I don't want to give too much away, but there is a chance for Leslie to go and see a piece of that. And it's really life-changing for her and really significant. And she just, like, she's not going to go back and write her thesis, but she's just reignited this passion, and it reminds her not who old Leslie is, but who, like, pre-Dennis, like old Leslie. So it's the version of Leslie before old Leslie is, and how that person was funny and had passions. And so she starts to realize that she wants to take the bits of that she liked and bring that into new Leslie and work out who she is moving forward.
0: Do you want to talk a little bit more though about this idea of absence in art? Because it strikes me that absence and presence are sort of mirrored in Leslie's story, and it's actually absence that features heavily in how the narrative gains momentum.
2: Yeah, so Leslie sort of realizes that she wouldn't be able to become new Leslie if it wasn't for old Leslie. And so the absence of things that she's had in the last 20 years is now an amazing opportunity for her to fill her life with presence, I suppose. One of the pieces of land art that I talk about is Double Negative, which is by Michael Heiser, where he essentially just cut two enormous, like, skyscraper-sized pieces of rock out of a mountain, which doesn't sound interesting, but when you see it, it's just like this incredible concept. There is nothing to me that compares to that experience of seeing a beautiful work of art in person. Like, I'm embarrassingly known to sometimes cry in front of paintings. It's interesting to me to try and capture on the page how that art makes me feel. When I'm traveling, I will take lots of pictures and then kind of use the picture that I take as kind of an inspiration for the writing. So I took a lot of film photos while I was out in the desert researching this book. And then once I got them processed, was able to relive the experience of being in those places and try and I had to try and get some of the how that light felt and how the dust felt, and how, yeah, just kind of some of the things that I was able to capture in the picture, I wanted to then put that on the page. And I feel like that's the same with art for me.
0: I am speaking with Victoria Hannan. We are discussing her new novel, I Love the Whole World. Thank you so much, Victoria.
2: Thank you for having me.
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0: Yes, you are tuned to 2SER 107.3. I'm Andrew Popel, your host for Final Draft, Books, Writing and Literary Culture. Thank you for joining me today. Thank you again to Victoria Hannan. Victoria's new novel is I Love the Whole World. Now, you might have caught in the conversation that this was Victoria's third visit on the show. For the last 7 years or so, we've been talking about Victoria's books. And if you want to catch up on any of those conversations, I have to say, Kokomo is an incredible book. Marshmallow is amazing, harrowing, but just such an incredible read. 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
1: Are ready to learn. They've got workbooks, and you can see that their focus in the classroom is a lot higher than in other year levels. They're not being distracted by the device, and they're also connecting better socially.
0: With students becoming increasingly distracted, schools are rethinking their bring your laptop from home courses.
2: What was happening was this defamation backlash. Women were speaking, but then they were being sued. Journalists were reporting on these stories and they were being sued.
0: A new documentary looks at the way in which the legal system has been weaponized to prevent victims of gender violence from being able to speak out. But first, Meta is set to shell out $17 billion after a landmark court battle in the United States around underage social media addiction. The tech giants denied allegations that their platforms have harmed young users, but reached a settlement with 52 state attorneys last week. They will pay a fine over a period of 10 years and make changes to their main apps in the country. Some of these include fixed time limits, hidden like counts, but changes to exposing users to the algorithm aren't as firm. The Wire's Sean Dorado spoke to Professor Shelley Marshall, Deputy Dean at RMIT's School of Law, to get a better understanding of the situation and how these changes compare to Australia's own policies to deal with this problem.
3: Doesn't directly affect Australians because it will only result in changes in the US. But why Australians might be interested is because there's an implied admission about the extent that social media is addictive in this settlement. So the settlement itself denies any liability, but so much evidence was presented, including leaked documents from Meta, about the addictive nature of social media, that's what brought the company to the negotiating table and resulted in this settlement.
4: You've compared Meta's strategy to the tobacco industry in the 1990s. It was quite fascinating. Do you think Meta is just buying its way out of any real accountability?

0: accountability?
1: I don't think it's about bailing out of any accountability. What I do think, based on my own work in the late 1990s on a tobacco class action, which was Nixon versus Philip Morris, is that Meta have been really strategic. So they would far prefer to pay what appears to be a very large amount of money, about up to $18 billion. They'd prefer to pay that than have greater restrictions on their access to consumers, on their access to us. So the same thing happened in the 1990s, and that was the strategy of the tobacco companies. There was a massive settlement agreement, and that resulted in what at the time was massive $206 billion settlement to be paid over 25 years, medical expenses related to smoking, and some prohibitions or some restrictions on advertising that targeted people younger than 18. And in hindsight, what we realised and what came up in the research that I was doing towards the Australian class action was that actually, it didn't really hurt the tobacco industry at all. And we could say the same thing has happened here with the Meta case. Meta has agreed to pay what seems like a huge amount of money, but really adds up to about 2 or 3 days of global trading revenue for Meta per year over the period. So they've agreed to some changes in the way that teenagers can access Facebook and Instagram, so two-hour limits, for example. But the big issue here is that it doesn't stop their access to teenagers.
0: Could you compare the potential effectiveness of the policy that Australia implemented as opposed to this thing that is now unfolding in the US? And there have also been cases of, if I'm not mistaken, France attempted to impose an under-16 social media ban, but you're hearing more of that happening across the globe.
1: That's exactly right. So the UK has a law that's similar to Australia's and modelled on Australia's. There are countries around the world, after having such stunning evidence, really, about both the addictive nature of social media, the way that it's baked into their technology, but also other extremely harmful effects, for example, in relation to the effect on young women. So leaked internal research from Meta revealed that the company knew that Instagram worsened body image for 32% of teenage girls and amplified suicidal ideation in 13.5% of UK teens. So faced with this kind of evidence, regulators around the world are looking at restrictions. Australia was the first, and the Australian model certainly isn't perfect, but it's a lot different from the settlement agreement with Meta. And the thing about that is it doesn't actually address these problems, for example, of the effect on body image or suicidal ideation. So they have made one agreement around content, which is that there'll no longer be access to filters which replicate surgery. And it hasn't changed the underlying problems, which is the infinite scroll, the algorithmic push notifications, all of the things that are addictive. None of the legal interventions address that problem, because there's so much wonderful stuff on social media. There's so much human creativity. It's not that there isn't. The problem is the way that it's delivered on the whole. Some of the content is incredibly harmful, and that comes down to requirements around content moderation, which I think is another area of necessary legal intervention. But the main thing is the algorithm. And at the moment, I think that's where regulators are failing.
2: Professor Shelley Marshall, Deputy Dean at RMIT School of Law, speaking there to The Wire's Sean Dorado.
3: Hi, I'm Ray Martin. 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Stay well.
2: Laptop computers have been ubiquitous to Australian classrooms since the Rudd government's digital education revolution policy in the late 2000s. Under the original model, schools and the education department provided devices to students, but these days most schools have bring-your-own-device policies, where students bring computers paid for by their families. This year, Victoria's Castlemaine Secondary College began phasing out bring-your-own-devices, joining a small but growing number of schools limiting the amount of screen time in classes. The Wire's Aspen Beilharz talked to Principal Justin Hurd about this policy.
4: Today I announce that if elected, Federal Labor will undertake a groundbreaking reform by providing for every Australian secondary school student in years 9 to 12 access to their own computer at school.
5: That's Kevin Rudd in 2007, campaigning to become Australia's Prime Minister. Rudd promised an education revolution if he was elected.
4: This is an education revolution. I want to turn every secondary school in Australia into a digital school.
5: And in this area, you'd have to say he succeeded. Computers are ubiquitous in Australian classrooms. I'm part of the generation whose schooling was shaped by this. I remember by the time I finished primary school, the prep classroom had started using iPads to teach content. And in high school, my laptop was indispensable. Eventually, the government funding dwindled, and now most schools have a bring-your-own-device policy, where families pay. But the tide might be turning. The Victorian government is taking action in primary schools, and the Federal Education Minister, Jason Clare, has signalled that screen time in schools might have gone too far. Recently, I read about Castlemaine Secondary College, a school in central Victoria that started phasing out bring-your-own-device. But to me, Castlemaine Secondary College isn't just a school in central Victoria. It's my high school. So I talked to the principal who's in charge of this about how so much can change so quickly. His name is Justin Hurd.
6: I started in 2012, which I imagine would have been the early days of the policy. And I think the ways that devices were used generally seemed reasonable. But from the student perspective, there was a sense that this was almost like the tide of history and no one could resist it. So what do you think changed to the point where it became an option to phase it out?
7: Yeah, it's a very good question. And I reflect on my time in education, which it's over 25 years now. So I've been involved in schools in Victoria when the government introduced the one-to-one laptops where all students were given access to a device. And it was a real significant learning curve for us as teachers as well, having this new technology at our disposal. And you always assume positive intentions with teaching and learning. And I'm speaking from my own experiences and schools that I was working in. What started out as real conscious and structured use of learning technologies, particularly the laptops, slowly transitioned to reliance on the device as a classroom teacher. And in the early days, the laptops were probably only being used in a handful of classes, but then it became practiced used in the majority of classes, with exceptions for subjects such as physical education and technology subjects, where it was more hands-on learning. Over that time, teachers have become more reliant, but then the impact on students, it was nearly something that we talk about a lot at Castlemaine Secondary College, is establishing really great supportive learning habits and routines. And unfortunately, what we've observed is this has become a routine as the students come into the classroom and they get the device out as a starting point. And that's what's led to us reviewing the BYOD policy at our college.
6: So it's been most of an academic year, so long enough to start getting some feedback from teachers and parents. What's the feedback with this cohort of Year 7s?
7: We surveyed the Year 7 families in the middle of the year, so they had a good period of time to reflect on the benefits. So educationally, so you know, the well-being and socially. We got about, I think it was 75% of families responded to that survey, which was a really solid and valid sample size. 100% of the families were in favour of this policy at Year 7, and then 98%, there was only one person that wasn't in favour of expanding the program to Years 8 and 9. That really signifies how positive the program has been. And what we have really noticed within the classrooms is, and I mentioned this earlier about establishing really positive routines, is that when the students go into the classroom, they are ready to learn. They've got workbooks, and you can see that their focus in the classroom is a lot higher than in other year levels. They're not being distracted by the device, and they're also connecting better socially. So there's so many benefits. And on reflection, I wish we had gone down this path a bit earlier, because we could see what was happening in the classrooms, that some students had lost the ability to focus and had developed poor learning habits. But hindsight's a fantastic thing, so we're not wasting too much time thinking about the past. We're just really moving forward.
2: Principal Justin Hurd speaking there to The Wire's Aspen Beilharz. Today is Indigenous Literacy Day, a day that honours First Nations people through song, dance and storytelling. This year's theme is Country is Our Teacher. One of the sponsors of this event is Twinkle. And the Wire's Thomas Kudis asked Stacey Jackson, early years segment manager at Twinkle, to talk a little bit about the importance of Indigenous Literacy Day.
8: Indigenous Literacy Day is about celebrating language, stories and culture from our Indigenous communities. And it's actually been founded by, or well, it's part of the Indigenous Literacy Foundation, which is a charity. And so it doesn't receive any government funding. So it's really important that people like Twinkle and other businesses support this so that we can have children's languages and cultures and stories throughout the world.
9: How important is it for school students to learn a lot about First Nations stories, languages and cultures through storytelling?
8: For me, I think there's two prongs to that question. And for the Indigenous children, it's important that they see their language in their country so they have a sense of belonging and connection. But for non-Indigenous students, I think it's really important that they learn what Australian culture is and what Australian language is. I mean, we have a lot of Indigenous languages, but it's important that we recognise that and we share that and we build on that so that we don't lose our culture.
9: Tell me a little bit about your role and what you do to help out for the Indigenous Literacy Day.
8: So my role at Twinkle is the Early Year Segment Manager, and that's a pretty broad descriptive job. I have many tasks that I do, but one of them is building relationships with other organisations that support education. So our mission is to help those that teach. And so, yeah, building relationships with companies like the Indigenous Literacy Foundation, just so that we can support teachers and children, because once the teachers are supported, children are supported.
9: This year's theme for Indigenous Literacy Day is Country is Our Teacher. Tell us a little bit about what that means and why this theme was picked for this year's Indigenous Literacy Day.
8: I don't know why it was picked, but for me, that theme is really important because, like today at the Indigenous Literacy Day, we shared some stories from Chris and Ningari from their countries, like out near Alice Springs, like pretty remote. And I learned a lot of things today about their language and about what they see on their country and about the weather in their country and where they go swimming. And I just think that's really important that we get to see these beautiful parts of our Australian country that I've never been to, and I've lived here all my life. And through that, we can learn that there's a bigger perspective than our own perspective in the world. And I think that's really important that children learn that other people see different things.
9: One of the stories that was picked for this year's Literacy Day was one called My Walk Through the Seasons. How can that sort of story help children connect with First Nations culture and knowledge?
8: I think that the children can relate to it because it talks about the seasons, and, you know, all children learn about spring, summer, winter and autumn. But learning about how in Indigenous cultures and countries, they, you know, the falling of the stars, when the stars touch, that star pattern touches the earth, it means winter's coming and the frost develops on the ground. So they call those stars the winter stars. And I think that's, you know, I never knew that. I think that's really important that children can connect to not just spring, summer, autumn and winter, but how people from Indigenous countries learn and use the natural world to determine what season it is.
9: How is Twinkle supporting Indigenous Literacy Day and promoting the voices of First Nations people?
8: So today we were a supporting sponsor, and that was just helping them bring the message and supporting some Indigenous community to come to the day. So that was really important that they could get to come today and see their story and their song and their book on the live screen and in such a beautiful place of the Sydney Opera House. And we're hoping that we can work with the Indigenous Literacy Foundation in the future by bringing some of these books alive with First Nation languages in resources that other schools will be able to use as well.
2: Stacey Jackson, Early Years Segment Manager at Twinkle, speaking there to The Wire's Thomas Kudis.
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2: A new documentary explores the legal struggle female survivors of gendered violence experience when legal action is used as a weapon to silence an individual's right to speak. The documentary, Silenced, profiles the work of human rights lawyer Jennifer Robinson as she represents female clients experiencing the trauma involved in participating in rigorous court cases and enduring relentless public scrutiny. While over the last decade, there seems to have been a lot done to promote awareness about gendered violence in the community, when it comes to the legal system, many women are still being let down. Stephen Hill asked the film's producer, Blake Hoffman, what drove her to cover this difficult topic matter.
11: We started working on it in 2022. That was the year that the Johnny Depp and Amber Heard defamation trial was playing out really publicly in the US, and in Australia here at home, the Bruce Lerman criminal trial was also happening. And that led me to the work of human rights barrister Jennifer Robinson. She had written a book called How Many More Women, which really joined the dots for me around what I was seeing and hearing in the public discourse. What Jennifer had written about in her book was what she was seeing in her practice as a human rights barrister, was that the Me Too movement was successful in empowering women to come forward and be able to speak about their experiences of gender-based violence. But what was happening was this defamation backlash. Women were speaking, but then they were being sued. Journalists were reporting on these stories and they were being sued. So it really broke down this issue through these different cases around the world. And what was happening in Australia or the US was just the tip of the iceberg. It's happening all over the world. It's the law being used as a tool to silence specifically women about speaking about their experience of gender-based violence. So we really felt like this was a compelling and important story. And so we set about adapting that book into a feature documentary.
2: Narrating us through the journey, we have human rights lawyer Jennifer Robinson, whose story provides a backbone of the struggle to take on powerful figures in society. What was it like being a fly on the wall to all the work that she's done in many of these court cases?
11: It's incredible working with Jen and being part of that world. It really lights a fire in your belly to do more and push harder for equality. Really, that's what this film is calling for in terms of legal reform. It's balancing those scales of justice and reducing this significance that's given to reputation over a woman's right to speak about her experience of violence. So working with Jen and all of the women in the film was a life-changing experience.
2: The film also explores one of the biggest stories in Australian media, the rape of Brittany Higgins, which would see a young political staffer hurled into the public spotlight after it was revealed she had been sexually assaulted in Parliament House by a senior colleague. This must have been an experience to be able to talk to Brittany, and also a challenge as a rape survivor to, you know, just make sure that she's able to talk comfortably about her experiences. Can you talk a bit about how you approached the film when it came to involving Brittany Higgins?
11: Sure. With Brittany, with Amber, Adelina, who's the journalist, who's also sued for defamation in Colombia in three different courts after writing about it, allegations about a Colombian film director. But with all of the women who spoke to us in the film, safety and duty of care was number one. Obviously, they'd also all been through the legal system and we didn't want to expose them to that again. Creating a legally safe environment for them to be able to share their stories. And for most of them, it was the first time that they had these. We had incredible legal support. We had counsel in each of the jurisdictions where we were covering a case or a story.
2: So not only was Higgins forced to endure multiple trials, countless inquiries, but also the amount of media exposure she was forced to endure would not be healthy for anyone, which was stalked by the media, threatened and trolled on social media. What do you think this says about the current media environment when it comes to dealing with the victims of sexual assault?
11: It's an interesting question. Because one of the things that we look at in the film is also the silencing of journalists through defamation law. And so journalism and the media play a really important part in this issue and in this story and being able to report on these issues. But on the flip side of that, you also have the number of stories that were written about Brittany and the media following her when she moved to France and camping outside her house. That is incredibly problematic. And so I think media also need to be accountable for the way that they are covering these cases, the way that they're talking about them, and the way that they're dealing with people that have been through these highly traumatizing situations.
2: In the film, we witness both the positive and negative of social media, and we witness the way in which the hashtag MeToo following the Harvey Weinstein scandal became a global phenomenon and really showed the frequency of sexual assault. I think it really shocked a lot of people just how many people had, you know, been impacted by such actions. But at the same time, we also witnessed the backlash and the, you know, the reactive elements of what's become known as the manosphere. What do you think your film says about the way the online space is becoming more and more of a battlefield?
11: Yeah, I think we see through what happened, if I talk about the Amber Heard case. There was an incredible podcast by a British journalist, Alexi Mostros, called Who Trolled Amber, which I definitely recommend checking out if you haven't. Their investigation found that 50% of the online commentary that was occurring around that case in the US was actually generated by bots. That really speaks to how that can potentially impact a woman's right to a fair trial. The jury, for instance, in Virginia were not sequestered. So they were seeing all of this misinformation, all this social commentary play out online. And so you have to ask the question, well, did that impact her right to a fair trial?
2: What's interesting is that in both these stories, we also witness how the weight of scrutiny on the victims can place an unnecessary burden on these women defending their allegation. According to Brittany Higgins, the court case was just as traumatising as the rape itself. Do you think this is an indictment on the justice system?
11: I think it speaks to the fact that we need to do better for victim survivors in the criminal and in the civil courts. And we, with this film, are really hoping that we can start a cultural conversation about the way that we speak and deal with gender-based violence and how we talk about it, but also on a reform level, anti-slap legislation and supporting the work that is being done in this space, particularly the Human Rights Law Centre, and hopefully using this film as a tool to push that legislative reform piece forward. I know there's good work already being done, but I think we can do more and I think we can push harder.
2: Your film travels across the world from Colombia, South Africa, France, UK, Australia. It really shows the bravery of women speaking out about their experiences. And to make progress against gendered violence and sexual assault, it's obviously important that this continues. Can you talk a bit about the importance that women continue to talk openly about these experiences?
11: Yeah, the main point here is that one in three women globally will be impacted by gender-based violence. And how do you even begin to tackle that problem if you can't talk about it? When it comes to the legal system and these silencing techniques that are being used, that makes that conversation harder to have. If you're silenced and you can't talk about it, if you're exposed to a lot of the more high-profile cases that we touch on in the film, and there are, we also cover, you know, Nicola Stocker, who is a British woman, not a celebrity, not a Hollywood actor, who experienced the same thing to try and show that this is not just a Hollywood problem or a high-profile celebrity problem. This is happening at all levels of society. But I think without changing the way that we as a culture respond to these types of cases, because those public figures probably won't hear or see anything that you say to your mates at the pub or make a comment on social media. But the people who will are women in your life or friends who have experienced gender-based violence and will be much less likely to talk to you about it after hearing or seeing what you say. So we have to create a culture that is safer to be able to have these conversations, these difficult conversations.
2: The producer of the documentary Silence, speaking there to The Wire, Stephen Hill. Silence will be getting its national release this Thursday. For more screening information, go to silenced/film.com. That is it for The Wire today. 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In Sydney, The Wire is produced on Gadigal country of the Eora Nation and with the assistance of the Community Broadcasting Foundation. I'm Stephen Hill. 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

0: right up at the door. 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
1: If you're going through some sort of shit in your life, chances are someone else has been through the same thing before you, and they've written it down. And when you find that poem and you think, bloody hell, this bastard's just summed it all up, it's kind of company, know what I mean?
0: Off the page, songwriter, out of line, rhyme typer.

0: Okay, son. I've got a whole pile of squirrels here to skin. So why don't you make yourself useful and provide some entertainment?
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0: I said some entertainment. Ah, that's nice.

Hi, I'm Lachlan, and I work and volunteer at 2SER, and I do a show on Fridays called Mighty Real. The two things I love the most about 2SER are the people and the music.

Yep. To see our breakfast. That is what you're tuned into right now. 7:04 is the time. Thank you very much to National Radio News. My name's Josh. Normally you'd be hearing Tina Quinn this morning. It's a Thursday morning. Not today. She's a busy woman, taking a week off. So you've got me for the next 2 hours until 9 a.m. I've got some good stuff lined up for the show this morning. We have an interview around 8 a.m. Sweeping Promises. They are a duo from Kansas, or at least currently in Kansas. They put out one of the year's best albums a few weeks ago. It's a very funky, catchy, quite noisy post-punk album, so stick around till about 8 a.m. for that. I am very excited. But for now, we're going to kick things off with one of the new ones from Queenie. Seafoam Green is the name of this one. You're on 2CR Breakfast.

What is that sound? It's the sound of a track from our feature album this week on 2SER. My name's Josh, this is 2SER Breakfast. That was Perry Keys. He's just put out, what is it, his 9th solo album. He used to be a member as well of the Stolen Holdens, tongue twister right there. This new album of his, it's called The Perry Keys. It's excellent. You'll be hearing it all this week on 2SER. You'll also be hearing it on Saturday morning, which is the time of the show that I host here on 2SER, 8 to 10 a.m. It's called Newfangled, and I run you through all these new releases in a bit more depth than the breakfast format allows. Anyway, I digress. 7:12 is the time right now. Again, you'd normally be hearing Tina Quinn this morning, but she is busy, and I'm here right now. And I've got nothing more to say on that. Shaun and Knife, Flying Jelly Attack. Shaun and Knife is the name of the band. Flying Jelly Attack is the name of the song that I'm going to play. Once again, 2SER Breakfast is what you're listening to right now.

Blind, Yo There on 2SER Breakfast. The time is 7:20. The name of that song is Hourglass of the Eye. My name's Josh once again. Normally you'd not be hearing my voice at this time of day on this specific day, but Tina Quinn has had to take a week off. So I am here. I'm going to be talking about music for the most part because I feel like that is where my expertise largely lands. Before that one, you had Flying Jelly Attack from Shonen Knife. I'm going to play one now from a nice little twee number that I have been rinsing over the last few months. Slippers is the name of the the name of the band. Wasted Tonight is the name of the tune. You're on 2SER Breakfast.

Wasted Tonight from Slippers. That is one from their new album. It might be their debut. I don't quite recall. The album's called Slippers 08. You can find a lot more songs of the twee nature, such as that one. Again, Wasted Tonight is its name. You're on 2SER Breakfast right now. I thought I'd quickly run through some weather and traffic updates. It's 20 degrees outside. It was a brisk walk to the studio. The complete opposite. It was a warm walk to the studio. And we get to a max of 27 today. I don't know about that. On the third day of spring. Anyway, I digress. And in terms of the traffic, we don't have a whole lot going on. We've got a crash on the M5 motorway approaching Moorbank Avenue. There's heavy traffic conditions there, and one of three westbound lanes are closed. You can also text me this morning, 0468-441-073. I don't have any kind of great questions to ask you. I will maybe think of them as the show goes on. Do keep in mind, I've got an interview around 8 a.m. Sweeping Promises. They've dropped one of the best albums of the year. A very funky, catchy, noisy, quite lo-fi post-punk album in the post-punk tradition. You're hearing lots of styles from, I would say, lots of kind of CBGB style New York funk and noise post-punk. If those words mean anything to you, then definitely stick around until 8 a.m. because I've got the album and the interview for you. 7:24, that is the time. I'm going to play one from Baby Chino. They are a four-piece from Nam Melbourne. They've just dropped an excellent album. Green Jacket is the name of this tune. You are on 2SER Breakfast.

Rubber is the name of that song. It's from Catherine Moan, from, what is it? Her second album, CM Ultra, is its name. You're on 2CR Breakfast right now, 7:31 is the time, and Josh is my name. I normally host Newfangled on a Saturday morning here from 8 to 10am. You can tune in this Saturday. But right now, I'm manning the desk on Breakfast. What was I going to say? It completely left my mind. Of course, there's a traffic update. Liberty Grove, Homebush Bay Drive, approaching Alton Avenue. There is a crash with multiple vehicles. One of two northbound lanes closed. That's all I have to say on that for this very moment. Once again, if you stay tuned for the next half hour, I've got an interview at 8am with Sweeping Promises. They're a duo from Boston via Arkansas via Kansas. I might have some of my locations there mixed up, but they've just dropped an excellent album, and I'm very excited to have a chat with them. But in the meantime, we got some Ingo Swan. They are a post-punk band from Minnesota who have just dropped their second album. Dark is the name of this one. 2CR Breakfast.

You are on 2SER Breakfast at the moment. Maya Tokley there with Everything's on Fire. Some local heat on your Thursday morning. 7:39 is the time. My name's Josh. I don't normally host this, but I am right now. Ingo Swan before that with Dark. I should correct the record as well. I said they were from Minnesota. That is not true. They're from Detroit. I don't know who I mixed them up with, but yeah, I apologize. Ingo Swan, if you're listening, I highly doubt it. Again, you're from the other side of the world. But yes, I apologize for getting your city wrong. Anyway, I digress. I'm going to keep it moving with some music. Swap Meet, they dropped, what a fantastic album, earlier this year. It is one of our biggest, I would say, indie bands at the moment here in Australia. And they're going pretty global right now as well. In no small part to this track, I Know. It's the first single from their debut. Mount Zero is the name of that album. This song is great. 7:40 is the time to see our breakfast. Stay tuned.

Cosmic Consummation from The Architect right now on 2SER Breakfast. My name's Josh, 7:46, that's the time. Good tune, this one. Guess what we've got up next? We've got a new one from a Beastie Boy. Yep, Mike D. He is the first Beastie Boy to drop, any solo material as far as I'm aware, but certainly a full-length album. Of course, they disbanded when Adam Yauch passed away about 15 years ago, that was now. And Ad Rock has not released any music to this point, to my knowledge. I do think, actually, maybe earlier this year, he did drop a collaborative track. This might have even been in the last month, with Kathleen Hanna, who is his wife. And it might have been a cover of... It might have been a Justin Bieber cover. You can check me on that, 0468-441-073. Let me know if I've got my facts right or wrong. I will try to have a look after I play this song. It's called True Colors. Again, by Mike D. You're on 2SER Breakfast.

You are on 2SER Breakfast right now. That is the ever reliable Body Type with the title track from their new album, Tally. So, so good. Catch them live as well. They are playing a show sometime soon. I'll also have to check the date on when that is. We also had a track before that. What was it? Mike D, of course. True Colors, new one from him, new album from him as well, the first solo one from a Beastie Boy. Of course, he's one of three. And I did say in the mic break before that I was going to confirm or deny whether Ad Rock and Kathleen Hanna, of course, husband and wife of Bikini Kill, of the Beastie Boys and Bikini Kill, respectively. And yes, they have indeed done a cover of DJ Snake and Justin Bieber's Let Me Love You. That is from a new Anti-Ice Benefit compilation. There's also Tom Morello, Jello Biafra as well from the Dead Kennedys, and Fred Armisen. So a lot of names and some interesting choices there. Maybe I'll have a look through the track list to see if there's any other oddball ones. 7:54, that is the time right now. My name is Josh. I'm going to play a song to get us to the next break. You've been hearing me speak throughout the show about the fact that there is an interview coming up. Sweeping Promises. More on that after this one from Iwuda. What Did You Call Me? From his new one, Music for Iwuda.

What Did You Call Me? A new one from Iwuda from his new one, Music for Iwuda. 7:58 is the time. My name's Josh. This is 2SER Breakfast. An interview coming up right after this song, or maybe in a few songs' time. We'll see how I go. I'm going to play one from the band that I'm about to interview. This one's called Accent by Sweeping Promises. It's just so good. If you're a fan of ESG, certainly I think you'll like this, and any of the other kind of New York funk, punk, lo-fi sort of bands from the 80s or late 70s, early 80s, then I reckon you will absolutely dig Sweeping Promises' new album. It is their third. Accent is the name of this one. A bit of a taster before the interview. 2SER Breakfast.

0: Pearl and the Oysters right there with Mandarin Moon, a one from their new album. You are on 2SER Breakfast right now. 8:05 is the time. And joining me over Zoom right now is a band that I am very excited to speak with. Sweeping Promises. If you tune into 2SER on a Saturday morning from 8 to 10 a.m., you'd be well familiar with them because I have been rinsing their new album. It came out about 3 weeks ago now, and there's no one piece of music that I've listened to more than this one. Sweeping Promises are a duo from Kansas via Boston via Arkansas, if I'm not mistaken. And this new one, it's steeped in the post-punk tradition. It's very funky, noisy, catchy, all of the things. It's fantastic. Joining me over Zoom right now is Lyra and Caulfield, the two members that comprise the band. Guys, welcome to 2SER Breakfast.
1: Thank you so much.
2: That was all so accurate.
0: Thank you. Yeah. I'm glad. Well, I actually wanted to start by asking, Caulfield, am I correct in thinking it is your birthday right now?
2: Yes, it is.
0: Yes, happy birthday. Thank you for joining 2SER Breakfast on this day of all days. How has it been so far?
2: You know, we're chilling.
0: Nice. That's what you want. What time is it over where you guys are?
1: Oh, it's 5 p.m., so, you know.
0: That's pretty good.
1: Early evening, we've got the rest of the night ahead of us. We're going to do a birthday dinner with his parents tomorrow because they also live in town, so it's going to be really cute.
0: Nice.
1: But we're just gearing up for our big U.S. tour happening a week from today.
0: Yes.
1: So we're crazy. Before
0: yeah,
1: then.
0: I saw that on the post where it did say, Caulfield, that it was your birthday. That news is per your Instagram. And Lyra, I thought I'd ask that, on that point, you, as well as being an amazing musician, a classically trained vocalist, which I think you'll find in this album, like, very much translates, you're also a pastry chef. Am I correct in thinking that?
1: A lapsed pastry chef. So in a past life, yes, I did do a little bit of baking, a little bit of chocolate work, and I loved it. And I am thinking about, you know, well, it's, you know, 100 degrees Fahrenheit in Lawrence, Kansas right now, so not really very conducive to doing any of that work, but yep. The holiday season will be when I pick that back up again.
0: Yes, I'm a bit jealous. I'd like to be over there for that, especially during, I mean, we don't have Thanksgiving over here, but I'm sure there's a big spread that you guys have got sorted. I wanted to dive a little bit into this new record's lyrical themes. Language forms a large part of the lyrical themes, as I just said. You heard accent before, a lot of the lyrics deal with that. You've got Write Lightly, which is the closer. In the era of ChatGPT and algorithms and whatnot, I wanted to just get your take on how you perceive the importance of language. It's a big question, I know.
1: I feel like now more than ever, language is so incredibly important and loaded. And, you know, something that I've even noticed in myself is that I find that my word selection has gotten incredibly limited in the past couple of years just because of being glued to this thing. Yeah. Listeners at home, I'm holding up my phone to the computer screen. I think Caulfield and I are very loquacious. We are very verbose. We're very yappy.
0: Two great words right there.
2: Yeah. Have you ever read Walter Ong?
0: I have not.
2: The wonderful literary theorist. A long time ago, talked about the coming age of orality and the kind of shifting from a literate culture into a post-literate culture and what it means to outsource your memory and your various heuristics for remembering things and the concepts you know onto machines. And we think that's very dangerous. And one of the reasons that we've never used ChatGPT. I haven't looked it up yet.
1: Anyway. I don't really see the need or the desire personally.
2: Yeah.
0: I want
2: to live in literate a little longer.
1: Yeah, same.
0: Yeah, I've been reading a bit about how you rack up what's called cognitive debt when you're using AI and just how it all does all the thinking for you. So you lose kind of all that ability yourself. I also, as well as language, another common theme across the album is bugs and insects. Why is that?
2: We were thinking of like the idea of eating bugs, like as our ecology changes and how that's going to be like the new like human nutritional sort of regimen.
1: For Snowpiercer.
2: Yeah, I was thinking like Snowpiercer. We were
0: Oh,
2: obsessed with
0: yes.
2: bugs.
0: Not a nice
2: It's
0: vision.
2: the of swarms and collectives and these sort of the hive mind of insects. I think all kind of came political metaphors for us, while also kind of literally living in a large cicada boom. It's like
0: Oh,
2: we're here in
0: really?
2: Kansas, the plains of the United States, and we live amongst now the mega brood.
1: Well, okay, I'm going to clarify that a little bit. So in 2024 was the big double brood year. So here's a little bit of entomological nerdery for you. So cicadas typically have these life cycles where they emerge in 15 and 17 year cycles. And so in 2024, both of those cycles just so happened to coincide. And so it was what a lot of like a lot of researchers are terming the double brood year, where I think just millions upon millions of them were expected to come out. And they have this, I think, incredibly fraught mating period where it's like a really short life cycle where they emerge from the underground after being underground for more than a decade. And their one imperative before they die is to mate. It's like wake up, mate, die. So it's
2: Which is extremely big.
0: Well, if you're tuned into 2SER Breakfast right now, you'd be mistaken for thinking that I am chatting to two entomologists. And I will say the only reason I know what the word entomologist means is because of your guys' new album. You Say I Romanticize is its name. The second track on the album is My Friend's an Entomologist. And that is not the song I was going to play, but I'm going to type it into our system right now. And give it a spin this morning. I'm chatting to Sweeping Promises right now. Lyra and Caulfield are the names of the two individuals kindly joining me over Zoom right now. It is Caulfield's birthday, so you can send a text in and say happy birthday, 0468 441073. My friend's an entomologist. This is the new, or one of the new ones from this new Sweeping Promises album. You are on 2SER Breakfast right now.

0: My friend's an entomologist. That is the second track from Sweeping Promises' brand new album, You Say I Romanticize. It's their third album, second on Sub Pop. It's excellent. I have been rinsing it. Excellent. Catchy, noisy, funky, post-punk. It's just so, so good. Joining me back over Zoom are Lyra and Caulfield, the two members of the band. And Caulfield, you're a fairly booked and busy producer, and I've seen you both talk about the fact that with some of your contemporaries, you're trying to develop a bit of a rock network. Lyra, I think you've also spoken about how you want your house to be a kind of like a friend compound. Could we get a status update on your house as a friend compound?
1: Well, it's going pretty good. It's session tomorrow. Sort of tired. All the amps are up. The wires are on the floor. We're tripping a lot.
0: Is this in preparation for the tour?
1: Yeah. So we rehearse in our own house as well.
2: Nice. But tomorrow's session, independent of that, that's another band that is coming in to record with.
1: Yeah. Yeah, I won't stop.
0: Booked and busy, as I just said. And in a similar vein, Lyra, no shock here, but I've actually seen you both espouse the importance of DIY, but you've also got a little bit of your own, what's the word for when you do the, I don't even remember. You've espoused the importance of what you've called DIT, which is do it together. What can you explain that a little bit? I mean, it's quite self-explanatory, but I feel like the importance can't be understated.
2: Sure. Well, that actually comes from a good friend of ours by the name of Paul DeGeorge, who is a fellow board member of an all-ages booking organization that we're part of here in Lawrence called LAND, which stands for Lawrence All-Ages Noise Destination, the goal of which is to simply put on shows for an all-ages audience across town. We primarily hold shows at a 100-year-old schoolhouse called the White Schoolhouse.
0: Nice.
2: And it is certainly a community initiative. Our board members, we're 9 members strong. And then it's all volunteer-based. So in addition to the board, we also have volunteers who help us from every step of the way, from working the door, parking, doing lighting, and just all aspects of a show from soup to nuts, they help us out with. And it really is this... it's just this really joyful conglomeration of folks who are interested in putting on really good shows in town.
0: Yep. Well, that's not too unlike what, I mean, I know you're probably not too familiar with what we do here at 2CR. We are a community-based radio station. And that kind of, I think, speaks to a lot of what makes 2SER so great. The fact that there's so many volunteers, people who just kind of do it for the love of the game. I'm not too familiar with the Kansas punk scene or the Lawrence punk scene, if I'm correct in that. We here in Sydney, we've kind of struggled a bit. We've had a few venues close down, very important venues in recent times. I was wondering from scene to scene if you've got any advice on trying to kind of stay healthy.
1: Yeah, we can relate being from Boston, which is like a larger coastal city in the United States, and lots of venues closed right before COVID and that sort of austerity period and between then and now.
0: Mm.
1: It's actually kind of insane.
0: Yeah, it's sad.
1: the lack of space and for bands to play, and also the lack of space to be a music fan, despite the city being quite renowned for its underground history, and that's one of its major calling cards. Advice for bands is maybe if you're in the United States, retreat from the coastal cities. You're not going to find space or time. It might not work out.
0: Is that why you?
2: And then I think.
0: Oh, sorry, Leo, you go.
2: Josh, go ahead.
0: Is that why you've decided to move from Boston to Lawrence in Kansas?
1: Yeah, for affordability and really for the expanse.
0: Yep. It's a shame, but I mean, I think you've said it best. Sweeping Promises are joining me over Zoom right now. They've just dropped one of my favorite albums of the year. Again, amazing, noisy, catchy, everything post-punk. I cannot recommend it enough. You Say I Romanticize is its name. Guys, thank you so much for joining me. Caulfield, I hope the rest of your birthday is an enjoyable one.
1: Thank you so much. And thanks for having us.
2: I also like to say thank you to SCR. And also, we love community radio and independent radio. We feel like that is the future of music. And we're so grateful for folks like you who, like, just, you know, love music so much that you dedicate your Saturday morning to hosting a show and having us silly people on.
0: Thank you, guys. Well, I was going to play a song, but I've just been given a note. Someone has said, happy birthday, Caulfield. I've got another one who says, hey, mate, tell Sweeping Promises they've got a Lawrence, Kansas guy listening in Lithgow, Australia. There we go. And then we've got someone else who says, do they know my musician brother, Glenn Thomas from Lawrence, a bottleneck regular? Do you know a Glenn Thomas by any chance?
2: No, but we're certainly going to look out for him now.
1: Yes.
2: My goodness.
1: We got him.
2: All right, we've got some research.
0: We'll report back. My people will talk to your people, and my people will talk to this anonymous texter's people as well. My Anchoress is the name of the track I'm going to play now. Guys, thank you so much for joining me.
2: Thank you.

2SER Breakfast, 8:29 is the time. We have a new one from James Ellis Ford, Till Our Days Are Gone. And guess what? We've got an interview tonight on Static from 8 to 10 p.m. You'll be hearing Berko and Mick talk about some of the best music, I'm just going to say, in the world. There's a better description than that. But Berko and Mick really hone in on their track list week in and week out. And this week, they are chatting to the great James Ellis Ford, who's dropped a fantastic new album, Lost in Another World is its name. Yeah, tune in 8 p.m. tonight. I will be listening. You should be listening. Everyone should be listening. Before that, you heard My Anchoress by Sweeping Promises. You heard me chatting to them for a few minutes, I guess. And yeah, again, they've dropped a fantastic album this year. You also heard that it is guitarist Caulfield Schnugg's birthday today. So it's very kind of them to drop into the studio or studio via Zoom from their house in Lawrence, Kansas. You did also perhaps hear me chatting a little bit over the song I was playing. That was me just talking to them about how fantastic this new album is. It's very exciting times to be a fan of Sweeping Promises. I've got one from our feature album this week. Warren Zevon has stopped drinking. Warren Zevon is not our feature artist this week. It's Perry Keys, and he's got a song called Warren Zevon Has Stopped Drinking. I'm going to hit play right now.

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Drunk and alone with a two-piece pack, carpal tunnel and a slow-moving heart attack.

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He said he just liked the sound of the small town's name. And that, of course, the show would go on just the same. Now I'm haunted by a ghost. When I glimpse the burnout treetops of the Central Coast.

0: LR on the streets of a lost woy woy.
1: Warren Zevon has stopped drinking. That is the subject of Perry Keyes' new song, or one of the songs from his new album, which is our feature album this week on 2SER. You'll be hearing it all week. You'll also be hearing it Saturday morning when I host Newfangled, 8 to 10am. Be sure to tune in. The time right now is 8:36. You are on 2SER Breakfast, and I've got none other than Michael. He's here. He's back after a few weeks. Evan's been filling in, but Michael Jones is back in the studio to talk movies. Michael, how are you?
2: Well, I'm pretty good, thanks, Josh. Look, I was planning on talking about two movies this morning, but the embargo on By Any Means, for some reason, doesn't lift until 7 p.m. tonight. So there's nothing I can say about the new film starring Mark Wahlberg and Yahya Abdul-Mateen and directed by Elegance Bratton. So I'll just have to move on to a French biopic about Charles de Gaulle called, funnily enough, De Gaulle Resistance. I love a good historical biopic. What sort of films are you into, Josh?
1: I have no particular genre guidance. I kind of just, honestly, I'm someone who just likes someone to pick things for me.
2: Maybe you'll like this one.
1: Yes.
2: Maybe you'll like this one. De Gaulle Resistance, or La Bataille de Gaulle, L'Âge de Feu, as it's known in French. If you speak really bad French. But it's probably quite appropriate that I'm talking about this film on the 86th or possibly the 87th anniversary of the start of World War II in Europe. It's the 3rd of September, after all. That's if you're part of the British or French empires, at least, anyway. Look, De Gaulle Resistance is part one of two massive biopics, focusing on Charles de Gaulle's rise to prominence during World War II, from obscure French general who Churchill and Roosevelt, you know, had their doubts about, particularly Roosevelt, and tried to sideline, as they saw him as a bit of a joke, to iconic symbol of French resistance, first to the Nazis, and also iconic because he was his refusal to kowtow to Britain and the USA. Look, don't confuse this film with 2020's De Gaulle, which was directed by Gabriel Le Bonhomme and starred Lambert Wilson, or the three other TV miniseries which came out in 2006, 2020 and 2025. De Gaulle Resistance, which comes out today, covers the period from 1940 to 1942 and stars Simon Abkarian as de Gaulle. You might recognise that actor from Casino Royale or Rendition. Simon Russell Beale pops up as Churchill again. He's actually played Winston Churchill in Operation Mincemeat. Did you see that film?
1: No, I did not.
2: Okay. And in the TV miniseries Dunkirk. A young actor called Florian Lezieux, he appears in the film. Benoit Magimel, you might recognise from The Piano Teacher, but probably not you.
1: No,
2: you're too young.
1: Sorry.
2: Matthew Kasovitz, come on. This is an actor you surely might recognise. He was in Amelie.
1: No, I've been meaning to watch that.
2: La Haine and The Fifth Element. Have you seen any of
1: that? I know all three names, but I've not gotten around to watching them.
2: Okay, it's all right. I won't torture you. And look out for Campbell Scott. He's a face you definitely won't recognise, but he recently popped up in Jurassic World Dominion, but he's probably best known as Steve Dunn from the 1992 classic Singles.
1: No, my dad is a big fan of Singles. He's espoused the soundtrack on that one.
2: Yes, yeah, awesome soundtrack. Look, now this film is directed by Antonin Baudry. It's his previous effort was The Wolf's Call in 2019, which also starred Mathieu Kassovitz. Not a huge resume as a director, so it seems quite a leap to jump into an epic two-part biopic. But he's had a pretty good crack at this one. Look, in an effort to steer away from hagiography, Baudry has based the screenplay for this one around British historian Julian Jackson's biography, A Certain Idea of France, The Life of Charles de Gaulle. The film portrays de Gaulle as having more than a touch of main character syndrome. Fair enough. I mean, he seems to be the only French politician, general, or admiral, and we're looking at you, Admiral Darlan, played by Matthew Kasovitz, and you, Marshal Pétain, played by Alain Le Bolt, who hasn't cozied up to the Germans. No. Our de Gaulle, he's no cheese-eating surrender monkey. But this film also portrays him as stubborn, socially awkward, not particularly charismatic, and just a little bit comical. There's also the love-hate relationship between de Gaulle and Churchill features quite prominently in this movie, as Simon Abkarian and Simon Russell Beale bounce off each other in more than one showdown. Like, is Churchill humouring de Gaulle, or does he actually respect him? You'll just have to watch and find out. Another highlight of the film is the Battle of Bir Hakeim, where a vastly outnumbered force of Free French, inspired by de Gaulle, hold off the Germans long enough to give British forces time to reorganise it. It's quite stirring stuff. There's another parallel storyline in the film, which doesn't seem to make much sense, which features that young French actor I mentioned earlier. What's his name? Florian Lezier. It doesn't seem to make much sense at the start, but near the end, it'll all make sense. But I won't spoil it for you. Look, even if you're not much of a Francophile, but you are interested in World War II history, and in particular, the motivations of the French who decided to be, you know, part of Vichy France, and you're interested in, like, history beyond a US and British perspective, De Gaulle Resistance is a good entry point. Maybe it's a little bit too long for some, but a little bit melodramatic in parts, and occasionally absurd at times. It's still a highly entertaining and engaging film about one of the greatest Frenchmen of the 20th century. I'm very much looking forward to part two, which opens in October. That's De Gaulle Liberté. In the meantime, vive la résistance.
1: Forgive me for my ignorance. I was only aware of Charles de Gaulle insofar as he's the namesake of the one Parisian airport I have been to. I was not aware of... There are so many airports around the world and I never know who they're named after.
2: Well, this is your excuse to go to the movies today and go and see Charles de Gaulle Resistance. It's all in French, mind you, but there's some good subtitles.
1: It's where would you rank it in the Charles de Gaulle film and TV canon?
2: In the film and TV canon? Well, to be quite honest, I've only seen the 2020 biopic of Charles de Gaulle and I don't know enough about de Gaulle. I'd like to know more.
1: Okay.
2: And this is, like I said, good starting point.
1: De Gaulle Resistance. Check it out.
2: Yep.
1: In cinemas right now.
2: In cinemas today.
1: There we go. I'm going to play one right now. Ireke, Michael, thanks for joining me.
2: Pleasure.
1: Here we go. Do I see our breakfast?

Three, two, one, go. That is one of the new ones from Dorio, new album Agent Friday and The Perfect Angel. 8:48's the time. You've only got me for another 12 minutes. You've got Cameron Furlong up next on The Daily. Just a quick weather and traffic update. We have a car crash with a motorcycle in Leichhardt, Parramatta Road at National Street. Two of three eastbound lanes closed. Expect heavy traffic conditions there. And another one in Burwood, Liverpool Road near Carlisle Street. There's a breakdown, one of three eastbound lanes closed. In terms of the weather, you last heard me talk about that at the beginning of the show. It's gotten hotter. 23.7, feels like 20.1, gets up to a top of 27 degrees. I do not know about that. That does not sound nice. On today of all days, the 3rd of September, as you heard Michael say, the somethingth anniversary since the beginning of World War II, depending on who you ask. I'm going to play one from a good friend of mine, Jude Pascal. Dropped an amazing new album earlier this year. I had a feature-length chat with him on 2SER, of course, on Newfangled. This is the opening track from his new one, Cobwebs is the song's name. You're on 2SER Breakfast. Here we go.

Jude Pascal with Cobwebs, the opening track of his new one. And very funny thing about this album, Today Is The Day is the name of it. Also, this is 2SER Breakfast. Hello, I'm Josh. Is that there are kind of two versions of it. If you go onto streaming services or Spotify more specifically, you'll find that there is a fake album, Jude Pascal, Today Is The Day. You'll go on it and you might be a bit confused. The lyrics are very repetitive and weird. And it's all performed live, but there's certainly something a bit off about it, and you might find that you want to turn it off after a few songs, and I don't blame you. And that is because that is not the real album. The real album is found on a website called judepascal.com. If you head there, you can find the full album. You can buy a CD and vinyl copy of it. There's a thing of his tour, but more importantly, is the fact that you listen to the album on a simulated cassette tape, which is very kind of finicky to deal with, and has all the complications that you'd associate with a standard tape deck. Not that I've really used too many in my time, but it's very fun to play around with. JudePascal.com, that is where you'll find the proper version of Jude Pascal's new album. Ending things off, or pointy end of the show, I should say, is the Womack sisters. Nieces of Bobby Womack, granddaughters of Sam Cooke. How about that? All Around is the name of this one. You're on 2SER Breakfast.

The Womack sisters right there with All Around. Not too much time left here on 2SER Breakfast, so I'm going to hit play on this final song. It's an old one, The Specials with Do The Dog. Cameron Furlong after this on The Daily.

Good morning, good morning, good morning, Sydney. Thank you so much for joining me this morning. My name is Cameron Furlong. I'll be with you all morning this morning from 9 till 12 on the Thursday daily here on 2SER 107.3. Jack Kambinski still gallivanting around Europe. I think he's somewhere in Amsterdam this week. So happy to have you with me. I've got a great show lined up for you today, just a little bit more low-key than last week. There's still some really great stories on the cards for us today. First up, we have a little discussion about polio's return, vaccination misinformation, and public trust. That's about a panel discussion tonight at UTS. So we'll be talking more about that at 20 past 9. And then at 9:45, a new goal in research, coexistence with dingoes. A little bit of biology and ecology this morning as well at 9:45. So a packed first hour, and then we're just going to tail off with some great tunes into mid-morning. But first, I'm going to give you a hit of traffic and weather this morning. Looking at the traffic now, it's at Leichhardt on Parramatta Road at National Street. A crash car and motorcycle is causing heavy traffic conditions eastbound. The bus lane is closed. And at Liverpool on the Hume Highway near Riley Street, a two-bus crash. Is affecting traffic northbound. Lane 1 is closed there. Looking at weather now, it's going to be a warm day today. Jack Kambinski would be loving it. I am not so much in the same mind. Winter ended far too quickly for me. There was no tail at all. It's currently 23 degrees outside the studio doors here at Broadway, getting to a top of 26 degrees today and sunny all day. Looking ahead to the rest of the week, Friday 22 degrees, Saturday 29 and windy, my goodness, and Sunday for Father's Day 22 degrees and sunny, a lovely day on Sunday. Bit of cloud forecast for early next week, temperatures dropping down below 20. 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You're on the Thursday Daily here on 2SER 107.3 with me, Cameron Furlong, with you until 12 o'clock today. Thanks so much for joining me this morning, for jumping on and keeping me company on this morning, whether you're at work or still driving in. I'm right there with you in your little radio, maybe in your ears. Have I ever existed at all? Maybe I'm just a figment of your imagination. Who knows? Pick your poison. 2SER 107.3.

me. Dimethyltryptamine, make a man dream. Ozempic and promethazine, make a man lean. Mars daddy jet lag, make a bitch real mean. Turn into a meme, make a big scene. Broadcast it on the whole block live from the black box. Phone call, liberation or entrapment. Mercury in retrograde, at midnight all was well. But suddenly the box became engulfed with a beam of light. Somebody get some fizzle tonight.

0: Yeah. This black box need a black ox. This black box is crack rocks, coded and COVID sponsored and hosted. Like checking the yes box on a love letter, they go together. Black box. Like Snoopy and Woodstock, they flew around. Never found black box when the plane went down. Ooh, codified and codeine, them niggas famous now. Same niggas shame us now. Black box is a dark place with no face. Thief in the night, no trace. Moving too fast and it's slow pace. Back in the past, it was no race. Back up that ass, shake it fast with no haste.
1: You a fine motherfucker, won't you?
0: Yeah, black box can be a place of life and death, but outside in the air is where the portal is. Khadijah and Harriet on a golden chariot, flying high 9 ETH above the Dipper, while you greasing clippers, pleasing strippers. But if you need it quicker, weed and liquor, live on TikTok, blasted on the black.

That there was Black Box by Erykah Badu, the Alchemist, from the album Before the World Blows. Before that was Pick Your Poison by Iwuda. 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It's a little bit scary stuff, I think, actually. But there is a panel discussion tonight at UTS. We'll be speaking to Professor Marie-André Rizou. In 5 minutes' time, to get us there, I'm going to play us a bit of our feature album. This is from Perry Keys, local artist from Eora, Sydney, from Redfern, released 9 solo albums, including this one, and was a member of the late 80s, early 90s group, The Stolen Holden. So anyone around listening to those guys' stuff will probably remember who Perry Keys is. Anyway, let's give this a listen. This is The Allison Bend by Perry Keys, from the album The Allison Bend, which is our feature album this week on 2SER 107.3. Check this one out. I'll be giving you some more information about the feature album this week as we go through the show. You're on 2SER 107.3.

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0: that there was Love Park Serenade by Radiator Hospital from the album Distorting Time. Before that was The Alice and Bend by Perry Keys from the album Alice and Bend, our feature album this week here on 2SER 107.3. Now, polio was once considered a disease of the past. Now it's making headlines again, raising questions about vaccination coverage and public trust in science. This evening at 5:30, UTS expert Stephen Georgievic and Marianne Andre Rizzoyu will present a live panel discussion online, along with science journalist Tegan Taylor, about what's behind the return of preventable diseases. We're delighted to have Professor Marianne Andre Rizzoyu join us on the Thursday Daily this morning to tell us what to expect in their discussion. Marianne Andre, thank you so much for joining me this morning. How are you?
1: Thank you for having me. I am brilliant. Thank you.
0: Fantastic. So polio and other diseases were thought to be history because of widespread public vaccination programs, but they're making comebacks. So what some of the other maladies we're seeing more of coming into the fray again?
1: Well, that's a very good question. It's been puzzling the scientists for a bit now. So what is really, in a nutshell, what is changing is attitude towards vaccination, not the information. So this is not essentially a science problem. The science about vaccines and the available information about science, about the vaccines has never been, you know, as abundant as it is today. However, what we do see increasingly is that people distrust that science. So, and that's the reason why vaccination rates start to go down. And that's where the herd immunity and immunization program's entire premise starts to be shaky. And that explains at least partially what we're seeing today.
0: Yeah, so I'd like to get into that a little bit more. So what's behind this resurgence in health problems that we thought gone? So where is this mistrust coming from?
1: It is an interesting phenomena that we are starting to emerge, and it's linked to the wider topic of online misinformation that everyone probably has heard about. In a weird twist of events, misinformation is not even about information at all. So it is about belonging. It's about communities. And that is what's been less understood, or at least the scientific community starts to understand these days, is that because it is not an information problem, you cannot fight it with information. So the typical approach of let's just give people more information sheets, let's have GPs to tell them even more about the benefits of vaccination is not going to work here, because it is about this is about people grouping together in these online groups where they start forming social bonds around these topics, and they exchange these alternative views and they endorse each other. So the groups itself, they form they perform proper functions, right? The need of validation, the need of support, the need of endorsement, except it's done around the wrong topics. So in that case, for example, sharing misinformation within these groups is not even done on the basis of the information. Most people don't even read what they share in these groups. Sharing simply signals, I'm one of you, I am an in-group, I belong here. And that is starting to explain the complex phenomena that we see around opinion formation and the intertwining with online social networks and online social groups.
0: And so you're taking part in a live panel discussion this evening, I believe. Can you tell us about the topics and insights that will be explored and discussed during this panel?
1: Yes, it is an exciting panel because my co panel presenter is distinguished professor Stephen Georgievic, and he is an expert in vaccination. So he will present the medical views. He will be covering how vaccination actually works. Why the herd effect comes and how it protects the society, which is something which is not known, by the way, very much in these groups. And I will be covering the misinformation aspects of it. So what we are trying to do there is this is not a discussion where we're going to be debating. This is not a debate. This is really about an information. This is more about informing the audience of the complex dynamics between the information realm, usually in the online environment, and its effect in the offline world, in our immunity and vaccination, and the comeback of polio, as you prefixed at the beginning of the show.
0: And the event's an open panel event, and people can watch online by Zoom. So what's the best way to register to tune in or attend in person?
1: There is no attending in person. It's online. It's all free. It's on Zoom. The best way to go about it is to search it on Humanetics. Just go in and search UTS Curiosity's Life Polio and join and register for the event. And I believe it's gonna be recorded. So even if you can't make it, you can at least see it afterwards. And we have the amazing broadcaster Tegan Taylor moderating it, and she will be taking questions from the audience. So actually, if you participate, you can ask the questions, and you can ask me and Stephen questions about what we're going to be discussing.
0: Fantastic. Sounds like a wonderful evening, very informative and valuable discussion. Marianne Andre, thank you so much for joining me this morning.
1: Thank you for having me. Looking forward to having your audience this afternoon at the event.
0: Thank you very much. That was Professor Marianne Andre Rizzouyou discussing the upcoming panel on vaccinations, herd immunity, and return of certain once-thought-eradicated public diseases. This session will kick off on Zoom at 5:30 p.m. today. We'll put the link to register for the event online on our website. Thank you so much, Professor Rizzouyou from the Behavioural Data Science Lab here at the University of Technology, Sydney. 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This next song is Camera Shy by Grace Turbo, local band from the album Yes And. 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

0: That there was Usual Type by Ruby Jackson from the album This Love Thing EP. Before that was I Can't Stand the Rain by Emma Donovan. That actually was a cover of Staple Singers. There you go. Before that was, top of that set, Camera Shy by Grace Turbo. You're listening to the Thursday Daily here on 2SER 107.3. Coming up next at 9:45, we'll be looking at new research into the coexistence with dingoes. That's going to be with Dr. Bradley Smith, author and senior lecturer in psychology at CQ University, to discuss his proposal of coexistence in his latest book, Kenneth Dingo, Understanding Australia's Apex Predator. That's coming up in 7 minutes' time. This next song is Opening the Mouth by Rainbow Chan from the album The Bridal Lament. You're on the Thursday Daily here on 2SER 107.3 with me, Cameron Furlong, until 12 o'clock today.
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0: That there is Adoya by Camping from the album New Language. Before that was Siang Ta Noi by Kun Naren. Top of that set was Opening the Mouth by Rainbow Chan. You're listening to the Thursday Daily here on 2SER 107.3. Now, how would you feel about living a life without Australian icon, the dingo? Majority of research on dingoes focuses on the best ways to kill them, but Dr. Bradley Smith, author and senior lecturer in psychology at CQ University, has a different goal: coexistence. His newest book, Canis Dingo, Understanding Australia's Apex Predator, explores human relations to dingoes and what could be lost if they go extinct. Dr. Smith joins me on the line now. Brad, how are you this morning?
1: Good morning. I'm very well, thank you.
0: Fantastic. Thanks so much for joining me. Appreciate you taking the time to have a chat with us on 2SER. So coexisting with dingoes wasn't always a central question research aimed to answer. Why was research previously centred on the best ways to eradicate them?
1: Well, I think that the livestock industry and, you know, Australia growing on the sheep's back kind of idea really set the scene when we arrived in Australia. And I guess ever since that's happened, there's certain things in life as death taxes and killing dingoes. And that's really to protect the livestock industry. And so CSIRO back in the 60s, 70s, 80s were funded by the livestock industry to try and understand the dingoes so they could work out how to kill them more effectively and to, you know, to get rid of them.
0: And so why should our relationship to dingoes shift to coexistence? And why are they an important species to be kept alive and protected?
1: Yeah, I think over the years we've been gaining some more insight and knowledge about dingoes and their role in the environment, and they are a really integral part of the environment as an apex predator. So, you know, if you know the Lion King and the Circle of Life and all that kind of idea, where you have this topwater predator regulating everything underneath it. So everything from, you know, maintaining populations of kangaroos, and that has impacts all the way down to the soil and the fungi, because that has, I guess, effects all the way down the chain. So that's one reason, but also dingoes are really culturally important to First Nations Australians. They are, you know, they're kin, and they're integral to, you know, healthy country and their whole spirituality and relationship with nature.
0: Is this kind of ecological thinking? It reminds me a bit of another story that occurred in 1995 with the wolves in Yellowstone, where they were reintroduced into the ecosystem, and I believe that was a beneficial reintroduction of a species into the environment. Is that the kind of direction that we want to take with dingoes in Australia?
1: Yeah, that's kind of the same idea. I mean, Yellowstone in America is a very different system in terms of they have big wolves, big bite, you know, big animals and systems like that. But the idea that if you remove a topwater predator, it has impacts that are negative down the chain. Australia is very similar with the dingo, but we have different type of environment. We have, you know, really harsh, dry continent with boom and bust kind of periods. So dingoes are a different kind of animal. Or a different type of relationship with the environment, where they, you know, dingoes are much smaller, the prey is much smaller, and they adapt. They're more adaptable because they have to be in such a intense and varying harsh environment. So yes, certainly that kind of idea of the Yellowstone wolves is what we're kind of arguing as well with dingoes.
0: So dingoes have been legally categorized under native wildlife, then pests, and wild dogs. So why has it been so difficult to have a consistent label for dingoes, and how should they be labeled going forwards?
1: Yeah, it's really controversial. It's a touchy subject. It's tricky. like every state has different laws and rules around dingoes. And South Australia, for example, where I am, you have the dingo fence, which runs straight across the middle of the state. And below the dingo fence, they're a pest for total eradication. In fact, if you're a landholder, you have to kill them or control them. And then above the fence, they're considered culturally and ecologically important. So you have these real contradictions in the way we view them and treat them. Things like the scientific name or the taxonomy for dingoes. There's, you know, debates around whether they're a dog or they're its own wild species and all that kind of stuff. And that really makes it tricky to control them and to manage them, because there's such variation. So we just need consistency in how we, I guess, how we label and how we approach dingo management, and hopefully, you know, from federal government down.
0: Yeah, as you said, not only has their legal label been debated, but their species and heritage as well. So I just wanted to focus in on that a little bit more. How did your study on their brain size deduce that they aren't domesticated dogs but share more similarities to wolves?
1: Yeah, so there's lots of different, I guess, definitions of domestication and wild versus domestic. And one of the traits that happens when we domesticate animals like sheep and cattle and all that, and pigs, is that they get a reduction in their brain size. So they become, I'm not going to say dumber, but they do need to have less brain capacity, I suppose. And that does actually make physiological changes when you go through that. And so one of the questions I asked in my research many years ago was whether the dingo's brain had shrunk, and how that dingo brain size compared to other wild canids and to domestic dogs, and found that dingoes are really more wild-like than domestic. So they do have big brains because they're very smart dingoes. They're highly intelligent and highly adaptable.
0: That's very, very interesting. And everything we've talked about this morning is in your latest book and more, Canis Dingo, Understanding Australia's Apex Predator, which launched at Dingo Fest in Melbourne a few days ago. So where can people go find it? And tell us all about the book.
1: Yeah, you can get it from CSIRO Publishing, the website, or you can get it from booksellers like Amazon and Booktopia and all the online sellers. But yeah, it's a pretty chunky book. It covers all the myths and misconceptions and all the debates that surround dingoes. And there are many, you know. There's debates about how dingoes got to Australia, when they got here, who their ancestry is, whether they're good for the environment or not. Yeah, conflict with people, conflict with livestock. And there's all sorts of weird and wonderful kind of facts and stories around dingoes that are all captured in the book.
0: That sounds like a fantastic read. Bradley, thank you so much for joining me this morning. Unfortunately, we're all out of time, but I really appreciate you taking the time and having a chat about your new book about dingoes.
1: Thank you. Absolute pleasure.
0: That was Dr. Bradley Smith, author and senior lecturer in psychology at CQ University, with his new book, Canis Dingo, Understanding Australia's Apex Predator, out now and linked on the 2SER website. 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This is Go for the Night by Nirosta Steele. From the album My Skyscraper. We'll catch you on the other side of the news break.